0: decades of complaints about treated biosolids being brought into Yuma County. Some of those concerns are rooted in possible health impacts, swarms of flies, and what residents describe as a dumping ground in their city. In part two of The Cost of Waste, civic engagement reporter Carmen Marquez talks with residents and experts about the potential health risk. She also gets the other side of the coin, talking to workers who transport the biosolids and are backing up their livelihoods.
1: It's 8:15 in the morning, and the temperature is already climbing towards 94 degrees. After all, Yuma, Arizona is the sunniest place on Earth. I arrive at the Lemon Grove, where Tyler Woodman is waiting at the door.
2: Hey, Carmen, come on in.
1: Woodman is the owner of the Lemon Grove and Grove 95, vice president of Yuma Mesa Food Growers Association, board member of the Arizona Research Citrus Council for the governor's office, and one of the most visible voices in Yuma County's growing debate over biosolids. Tyler says his public work began with curiosity about how things work.
2: I truly find life interesting. I see a soda machine, the soda fountain at a gas station. I kind of wonder how that works. That's kind of like what I try to do with my page, is I explain Yuma. I explain Yuma's history. I explain Yuma's importance.
1: But more recently, Woodman has used that platform to document what he describes as persistent odors, enormous fly populations, and the movement of biosolids onto nearby state trust land.
2: The last couple of years, for the first time ever, it started to actually hit parts of town that it hadn't hit before. And the town got some of it, but it was so bad here out on our farms and for our workers and for everybody, even my business, that it was just like, this is unbearable now. You know, I shouldn't open up my trash can and see millions of maggots.
1: Woodman also points to soil studies conducted in 2017 and 2018 by the University of Arizona and the Yuma Pest Abatement District. He says the findings raise questions about the source of the problem.
2: And, you know, the overwhelming evidence, the scientific evidence, says that it is coming from south of 19.
1: When Tyler says it, he is referring to the flies and odors he associates with biosolids applied south of 19th Avenue. Woodman's central demand is straightforward: testing of the soil.
2: Why can't we get some additional scrutiny to see if we really are poisoning ourselves? And that's kind of my whole argument, is no one has came out conclusively and said, yes, everybody is safe, or no, everybody is not safe.
1: This is part two of The Cost of Waste, a closer look at the people living with the possible consequences, the workers defending their livelihoods, and the unanswered questions surrounding health. Tyler Woodman is asking for independent testing to determine what is in the soil and whether residents are being exposed to something harmful.
2: Like an elephant walk, you know, of semi-trucks full of feces, sewage byproduct.
1: But exposure may not only happen through the soil. It could also involve dust. To understand the possible respiratory concerns, I spoke with Dr. Juanita Mora, an allergist and immunologist and a national medical spokesperson for the American Lung Association.
3: So when we're talking the biosolids and respiratory health, so they basically go in through the nose, through the eyes as well too. So a lot of people get irritated eyes, burning eyes. It goes in through the nose, causing nasal congestion. As it goes down the actual respiratory tract, goes down to the lungs, also causing a lot of phlegm buildup within the lungs, so irritation of the airways.
1: According to USA Facts, 24% of Yuma's population is underage, while approximately 46,900 residents are 62 or older. Dr. Mora says that children and older adults may be especially vulnerable.
3: Because of the fact that their lungs are still developing, their lungs don't finish developing till 9 to 11 years of age. So their airways are very immature and more apt to wheeze or have bronchospasm. And then we also have older adults, right, who are going to have maybe underlying chronic conditions that make them higher risk for respiratory problems. So those with cardiac disease, with underlying pulmonary disease, such as asthma, COPD, cystic fibrosis, and then also even those with diabetes.

0: as well that's going to make them more apt to have respiratory problems from the biosolids.
1: Mora also says biosolids may contain endotoxins, fungal spores, and microorganisms. But she emphasizes that identifying a potential exposure is not the same as proving that exposure caused a specific illness.
0: If people are having recurrent symptoms, so this nasal congestion that won't go away, they can't really breathe out of their nose, a new onset cough that now has become a chronic cough. It's been going on for more than 6 weeks. It doesn't go away. It's a dry cough. Or they start having any little cat in their chest, which is what I call them, or new onset wheezing. This is time to talk to your doctor, because then you can be having complications from basically absorbing and smelling and inhaling all these particles.
1: For residents, she says persistent or new symptoms should be documented and discussed with a doctor. For residents, that means keeping records of odors, dust, fly activity, and health symptoms, and sharing those records with doctors, local health departments, and public officials. While medical experts like Dr. Juanita Mora point to the need for data to evaluate potential respiratory risks, the city of Yuma maintains that the management of biosolids is a long-established safe practice. Jeremy McCall, the City of Yuma's Director of Utilities, says the intense public debate surrounding AgTech feels disconnected from the technical reality of their operations. Recently, the Yuma City Council approved a contract to continue sending the city's biosolids to AgTech for another year with options to extend.
2: It means nothing new. This is a practice that we have been undertaking for 40 years. The city has always generated biosolids. And the council approved a contract for a year with the option of 4 additional years, depending on performance. Is our biosolids have any pollutants of concern? No. They meet all EPA standards. They have for decades. There is some emerging contaminants, but they're not regulated. Even if they were, we're on top of it, making sure that those wouldn't be in our community's waste stream.
1: This is the heart of the divide in Yuma County. On one side, municipal leaders rely on compliance with established regulatory frameworks. On the other hand, residents look at the flies, the odors, and their own health concerns as evidence that the current system is missing something. Back in July 2026, Yuma locals gathered at the Yuma Civic Center to express their concerns about biosolids. Attorney General Chris Mays sat down to listen to residents, including Dr. Daniel Oppenring Amavisca, a large animal veterinarian in Yuma. She treats horses and cattle throughout the region and says her practice has noticed what she describes as an anecdotal increase in flies and insect-related conditions.
3: Our practice is on County 4E in between County 13th and 14th. We are also seeing an anecdotal increase in fly and insect-related pathologies. There's a number of pathologies that can affect horses and other large animals related to even domestic flies. So domestic house flies can cause a problem called migrating habernema. They can infest tissue in horses. They can also cause almost granular lesions. We're seeing an increase in that problem. We are also seeing an increase in potential infectious cases, though, of course, we are a private practice, and all of this is just what we're seeing on a case-to-case basis.
1: What's more, Amavisca says the concern extends beyond individual animals. Yuma's agricultural region produces 90% of the country's leafy greens.
3: Even though this is a human community issue with the flies, I think there are also some deeper considerations that we need to make in terms of our own health and safety, but also that of those people that consume the products that come out of this area, both animal products, animal feed, and human intended products.
1: But the biosolid system is not only about soil, water, livestock, or public health. It is also a source of employment. Drivers, plant workers, equipment operators, and other employees depend on AgTech for their livelihoods. That perspective was visible at a July town hall, where workers came forward to defend the company and the work they do. Rodolfo de Anda is a truck driver who attended the meeting. For workers like de Anda, defending ag tech is also a way of defending the value of their jobs.
4: Well, I'm trying to protect my job. These people are trying to leave more than 100 families without a job. See, a lot of families have been living out of working with biosolids, and they're getting misinformation. Biosolids is not dangerous. I don't see old people with cancer or anything like that here in town. You know, think about this, more than 100 families, so that means 100 homes in Yuma County, they're going to live maybe without a job because of these people.
1: In the middle of us reporting this series, a decision landed. Governor Katie Hobbs and the Arizona State Land Department took the action to terminate the state land leases held by AgTech LLC. But what does this actually mean? And what is AgTech responding to this? In part three of The Cost of Waste, we'll look into the next steps.
5: September 15 not only marked the start of Hispanic Heritage Month, but also the start of Mexico's Independence Day celebrations here locally. We take you inside this year's celebration at the Yuma Civic Center. Live music, cheering, and dancing filled the Yuma Civic Center Tuesday night, September 15, as the community gathered to mark the traditional Grito de Dolores, the historical call that signaled the beginning of Mexico's fight for independence. The celebration, hosted by the Mexican consulate in Yuma, is an annual tradition that has become a highlight for families across the Yuma community. We spoke with Yuma resident Diego Marquez, who said he was grateful his children had the opportunity to take part in the tradition and experience an important part of their cultural heritage.
6: She has a lot of roots that she doesn't know about. As a Mexican American, it was actually moving.
5: Yuma County Board of Supervisors Chairman Martin Porchas read a proclamation declaring September 16 as Mexican Independence Day in Yuma County.

0: 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I'm Cisco Stargazer, and after the break, we'll be remembering late Senator John Kyle and taking a look at a special scholarship opportunity for Yuma and La Paz youth.
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0: You're listening to Arizona Edition. I'm Victor Calderon. Former U.S. Senator and Congressman John Kyle died Wednesday evening in Phoenix, his family announced Thursday. He was 84. Kyle served in Congress for almost three decades. He first served in the House of Representatives from 1987 to 1995. Kyle served in the U.S. Senate until 2013. He was then appointed a fellow at the term of Senator John McCain following his death in 2018. KJZZ reported that in a statement, the Kyle family said he died due to complications from a neurological disease. Kyle was the keynote speaker at the Yuma GOP Lincoln Day dinner in 2022. State Senator Tim Dunn, whose District 25 includes part of Yuma and Welton, told KAWC he flew down to Yuma with Kyle for that dinner.
1: Well, over the years, we've had a good chance to work together on many issues, and he's a true statesman.
0: How would you say his relationship with Yuma and the people here in Yuma County was over the years?
1: You know, it's something that we cherish. Senator Kyle, you know, first off, you know, his history with water and with Yuma, and when he was a congressman from the 80s, I started working with him in the 90s when I came back from college, you know, has been a leader in Yuma, being a leader in water for our state. It was just a good mix of a relationship, understanding rural Arizona and understanding water. And then getting elected to the Senate, Yuma was very instrumental with a lot of local leaders that were supporting him and myself included. But he just, you know, it's got to, because he understands water and understands the importance of a rural economy. And so he's a personality and his intellect. And his goals really meshed with the Yuma.
0: Yuma Mayor Doug Nichols said he joined Kyle on border and ag tours during his time in Yuma and also visited with him in Washington, D.C. Nichols added that the senator maintained a legislative connection to Yuma and helped push for water and land policies.
2: You know, he always had a very, a strong connection with Yuma. When he'd come to town, it was, you know, a place he was familiar with. He knew the people. He knew the issues. He's always very professional in making sure that he walked away with what he knew, but he was also, you know, a very much a person that listened, a person that was always asking the right questions. So he was very, let's say helpful is not the right word because it's not expressive enough, but he was very important to helping us through a lot of issues. I think what's important to remember is he truly loved Yuma. He truly wanted to help and do the best he could for Yuma, whether it was water and ag issues or military. He was always genuine in his engagement, and I think Yuma's better for that.
0: Visit KAWC.org for more on Senator Kyle's political career and for more reactions from local and state officials. For KAWC News, I'm Victor Calderon.
3: For Arizona Edition, I'm Cisco Stargazer. High school seniors may still be settling into the school year, but for some scholarships, application season is already underway. The Flinch Scholarship is one of them with an October 13th deadline, meaning Yuma and La Paz seniors may want to get the ball rolling on their applications. But why Flynn?
4: The Flynn Scholarship is a full ride to attend one of Arizona's three public universities. It is much more than a check, however. It is a really comprehensive program that covers tuition, housing, food for all 4 years. It's also a program that provides an opportunity really for the world to be your classroom.
3: That was Ann Lassen, Vice President of Scholarship and Education Initiatives for the Flynn Foundation, which is a privately endowed philanthropic grant-making organization in Arizona. As she puts it, the foundation's mission is
4: to improve the quality of life in Arizona for future generations.
3: According to Lassen, the Flynn Scholarship dates back to the early 80s.
4: The president of the Flynn Foundation met with Arizona's three public universities to talk about what problems we face as a state and what challenges they were facing as universities. And one of the things that they brought up at that time was that they were having a hard time keeping Arizona's most talented students here for their undergraduate experience. And so this scholarship was really born out of that challenge.
3: Lassen noted that the scholarship's valued at more than $140,000, and that includes more than just housing, food, and travel.
4: There's special support for scholars on campus. There's a special advisor on all three university campuses. There's a lot of mentoring that is provided to students, both peer mentors within the Flynn Scholars Program and also mentoring provided by our alumni. We have over 600 alumni that are in every field you can imagine, all across the country and really around the world. And it's a wonderful network that is eager to give back and provide support to current scholars.
3: One of those scholars is Kaylee Woods, a Flynn Scholars Class of 2023 member and Cibola High School graduate. Woods is now in her senior year studying nonprofit leadership and management, as well as public service and public policy at Arizona State University.
5: The funding has definitely taken a huge weight off of my shoulders. However, I would have to say my favorite part has been the people. The students in the scholarship and the people in my cohort specifically have become some of my closest friends. We share similar passions and drive. If I'm ever stressed or nervous about something, I know that I can go to them and they will make me feel a million times better.
3: The Flynn Foundation is hoping to see more applicants from Yuma, like Woods and Class of 2026 scholar Mae Gomez. They'd also particularly like to see La Paz County applicants.
4: Or a place like La Paz County, we don't see as many applicants as we'd love to see each year. And we know that there are really talented, bright students across Arizona, and we want to make sure that word is spread.
3: So, what kind of students is Flynn looking for?
4: Students need to be academically strong in order to apply for the Flynn Scholarship, but ultimately we're looking for young adults who are already making a difference in their community and could use this scholarship in this community as an opportunity to really make a difference.
3: If you're not sure if that's you, Kaylee Woods says to go for it anyway. She didn't think she had a chance when she applied, but that didn't stop her from trying.
4: I was not valedictorian or even salutatorian. I didn't get a perfect ACT score, not even close, and I was not a STEM genius, but I applied for the scholarship anyway. I think being from Yuma or La Paz is a strength. We do not have as many opportunities as those in Maricopa County may have, which means we have had to get creative. What Flynn wants to see is your passion towards things, not just a resume of achievements. And if you let that passion shine through, it doesn't matter what county you're from.
3: Lassen explained each cohort is comprised of 20 students, but there are more opportunities even if you don't make the cohort.
4: We have a semifinalist level that is closer to 75 students, and anyone selected at the semifinalist level is offered a base tuition scholarship by all three universities, which is one of the highest merit scholarships that the three universities offer. So for any student who applies and make it to the semifinalist level, they will have that scholarship opportunity as well.
3: Applications for the scholarship are open now through Tuesday, October 13th at 5 p.m. That's a bit earlier than most deadlines students are considering when they apply for college scholarships. So the Flynn Foundation recommends getting started now.
4: We just encourage people to go to our website, do their research early, start planning, because the application will take some time. But again, it's valued at more than $140,000. It is truly a life-changing opportunity and so worth the time and energy.
3: And before we wrap up this report, Kaylee Woods has one last word of encouragement.
4: I honestly thought I had no chance, yet here I am. My senior year at ASU, a Flynn Scholar. You can have a chance too. The first step is applying.
3: For more information about the scholarship, visit flynn.org/flynn-scholars. Flynn is spelled F-L-I-N-N. 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
9: For AZPM, I'm Mark McLemore, and this is Arizona Spotlight. Coming up, a new book called Season of the Witch examines how social expectations impact the lives of women. I'll talk with Chris Carlone, a filmmaker and musician with strong Tucson roots. And this month's storyteller talks about becoming visible and shaking off a life spent burdened by secret shame. Those stories are next on Arizona Spotlight. We have all known people who suppress their own needs and overaccommodate others because it's perceived as being for the common good. Unfortunately, most of these people seem to be women. It often stems from a mix of social conditioning, cultural expectations, and psychological coping mechanisms, says psychiatrist and author Dr. Ellen Vora. She confronts long-held stereotypes of what is expected from women in her new book, Season of the Witch, which is being released in October. Next, AZPM producer Abby Holland speaks with Dr. Vora about her work.
10: I am so excited to talk to our next guest. Correct me if I'm wrong, but you're a board-certified psychiatrist, a licensed medical acupuncturist, a certified yoga teacher, and an author who has written a book coming out in October called Season of the Witch, A Psychiatrist's Case for Magic. Please welcome to the show Dr. Ellen Vora.
11: Thank you, Abby. I cannot refute anything you said there.
10: It's all true. What inspired you to write this book?
11: This book was born out of a few different things that were bubbling up in me, and it had a lot to do with grief. When I was 6 months pregnant, my mom passed away suddenly, and so that sent me on a whole journey where I had to come to terms with my very watered down, diluted spirituality. I was a yogi. My relationship to what happens when you die was very, I had never really been forced to put my penny down. And so I was very like, oh, you know, I chant Om and that's enough spirituality for my life because nothing too hard has ever really happened. But when she passed away, I was confronted with the question, does my mom continue to exist in some form, or is loss absolute? Is she gone forever? And so I went through a meandering journey and ultimately arrived at a conclusion that I prefer a world in which I can choose to believe that she continues to exist in some form. And at first that felt like a choice, like something I was faking almost. But over time, that's actually really informed how I go through the world. And it's enriched my experience and given me guidance and comfort and brushes with transcendence. And most importantly, an ongoing connection with my mom.
10: You are a psychiatrist and you probably went through a lot of science. Almost seems like science and magic are put against each other. How do you reconcile those in your brain?
11: I mean, I'm not sure I fully do reconcile them. What I do is I'm a psychiatrist and I'm in clinical practice. I still see patients. So I find myself throughout the day, every day, face to face with a human being who's struggling, who's suffering in some way in their life. It feels often like my job is to listen for which of these component parts of my training and my worldview is the necessary tool to reach for in any given moment. And sometimes it is the science and the chemistry and the hemispheres of the brain and all of this, you know, the knowledge I've been steeped in through endless years of training. But I was doing that approach for a long time, and I noticed sometimes it's the thing that gets somebody there, that gets them up that mountain of healing. And I was also noticing when someone would get stuck halfway up that mountain and hit a dead end and multiple times sometimes. And I think that that's where I had to take a step back and say, the human condition is not just a purely mechanistic biochemical state that we can tinker with like a machine. And sometimes what we need on our path to finding relief from suffering is more what I would call psycho-spiritual. So it depends on the moment. It depends on the patient. It depends on the hour of the day. But I'm not sure I've reconciled them, but I'm certainly drawing on both.
10: From your book, you say that this is a call for women to reconnect with their intuition, mystery, and transcendent ways of knowing, which modern and rational culture has trained them to suppress.
11: This is the aha moment that I am most invested in people experiencing from my book, which is, let's say you're a woman and you came into this world, you looked around, and you quickly understood the assignment. There's a particular type of intelligence that our culture values. And it says, be rational, be a linear thinker, be able to solve a math problem in your head, and be good at parallel parking. And that's what we celebrate. And that's all well and good. And we're women. We're incredibly capable shapeshifters. You give us that assignment, we say, okay, great, I can crush it. But in the process of understanding that cultural messaging, we unconsciously disavow and suppress our intuitive mystical parts. The parts that our culture says, that's flaky, that's frivolous, that's foolish, that's not intelligent. And if you start to look for this messaging, you will see it constantly everywhere, always. The way a man would scoff at astrology, for example. So this is the reclamation that I want people to arrive into through my book is, oh, hey, wait a minute. I do have this other dimension to me, not saying that there's one that's better or worse, just that we contain both the rational and the, let's not call it irrational, mystical, intuitive. And I just want people to give themselves permission to integrate both, to no longer feel the need to suppress that. And a lot of us are really identified with our rational side. We're like, that's who I am. I'm skeptical. I listen to Nate Silver. I am like somebody who is not going to be suffering fools. Well, and that's fine. That's great. We all need our skepticism. We need our evidence. I love it. I'm not against it, but I do want to have people interrogate for themselves. Is that skepticism and rationality truly yours? Or is that something you internalized so long ago? And is it fair to reopen the case?
10: We've come a long way since the Salem witch trials, I will say. But only recently that women have been able to take back our sort of full witchiness, I guess you could say. I would love to hear your thoughts on like why just now, after all of this time, are we now just having conversations about menopause? We're finally talking about postpartum depression in the media. We're finally talking about adult women getting diagnosed with ADHD. Why is it taking so long?
11: Hold me back, because there's a lot I want to say on this. But I think it has to do with, we also very accurately perceived that the world does not necessarily respect us as full humans. So if we are going to gain some approval and some safety and some respect, we better make ourselves pretty convenient and in service of those with power so that we just get to hang around and stay above water. To me, the way I talk about this in the book is around the concept of the chill girl. When I was young, I was wholeheartedly in pursuit of being the chill girl. I wanted to be low maintenance. Yes. I wanted to be accepted in the boys' clubs. I wanted them to be like, oh, Ellen, yeah, she's chill. And so it made me a little bit of not a girl's girl. It made me a little bit of a pick-me girl. It made me a little bit of a tomboy. Most importantly, it made me an absolute counterfeit. Like it wasn't who I really was. And constantly what I was doing was suppressing my body's needs. If I had period cramps, if I had to pee on a road trip, I was hearing my body say, hey, excuse me, I've got a need right now. And I was like, no, quiet down. We got to be chill. We can't inconvenience this culture that has very little patience for the demands of the female body. Because once we hit puberty, there's actually nothing chill about the female body. So we actually need to make space for that. And that starts with we give it to ourselves. So I think part of the reason we haven't been talking about menopause and perimenopause and postpartum depression, we've convinced ourselves we need to keep that invisible because otherwise we're judged. Otherwise there's an eye roll. Otherwise we lose access to some of these clubs. But I think there's a confluence of factors right now that give us a little more platform to step forward. We're communicating with each other. We have some legal protections. We have some of our own resources. I think we're now banding together and saying, we're going to talk about these things. We're going to feel worthy of getting our needs met. We're going to support each other in that pursuit of wholeness.
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7: Mostly cloudy in Parker this evening with low around 77. Sunny tomorrow with a high near 100 and gusts as high as 25 miles per hour. Cloudy in Quartzsite tonight with low around 77. Sunny and breezy tomorrow with a high near 100. And mostly cloudy in Yuma tonight with low around 78. Partly sunny tomorrow with a high near 101. 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
9: Welcome back to Arizona Spotlight. Chris Carlone is an artist who doesn't recognize borders. From music to filmmaking to performance art, he creates dynamic and experimental experiences for the full range of human senses, including maybe a few that haven't even been discovered yet. A showcase of 25 years of Chris Carlone's filmmaking is happening at the Screening Room next Friday. Carlone just returned to Tucson after a quick trip to California, making a new documentary about the groundbreaking Chicana punk artist Alice Bag. So I asked a jet-lagged Chris Carlone to sit down long enough for us to talk.
15: I feel like each thing that I've been inspired by and followed and gone into has opened at some point another door and shown me something else. And it's so hard for me to just stick with one thing. While music has been the constant, that was the beginning of my journey. Living in New York City, being surrounded by all of this crazy experimental theater and dance, these were all things as a kid that I was so interested in, as well as rock and roll and music. So I just couldn't help myself but to just, I think I'm going to take an acting class. And then, you know what? I think I'm going to try this dance class. And it was all there. It was... And so I can't imagine being in a place like New York City with all of these creative artistic passions and not opening that door and opening that door. So I feel like one thing sort of led to the other. And I feel like with it started when I kind of began to try new things. It started with theater, and that sort of opened up physical theater and clowning and movement and dance. And so then that eventually opened that door.
16: What's it been like playing with Kid Congo? The first time you were on the show, we had Congo in the same show. And I don't know if you had a connection at that time.
15: We didn't have a connection yet. I shot a music video for Kid's new project with Naeem Amor, Amor E. Powers. And after we shot the music video, we had the best time. We all got along so great. I've known Naeem for like 20 years. But it just was really natural and easy and fun. And I couldn't help myself but to say, hey, if you guys ever put a band together for this thing, because the album was just the two of them, please keep me in mind for a drummer, because I would just love to play drums for you guys. And I love the album is so good. If you haven't heard it, you should really check it out. And this is as a fan of, you know, before I was even in the band. And like 3 months later or something, they were decided to put together a live band for it. And so I got a call and I was like, oh my gosh. And to answer your question about playing with him, it's so much fun. I always have a moment where I'm back there on the drums, and if we're doing an encore and doing a Cramp song or a Gun Club song, these are songs that really like shaped my musical world when I was a teenager. And so it's always really exciting. And as just a musician, he's such a unique and fun person to play with because he's so open. He's so good at what he does. Like the chemistry between Naeem and Kid is really fun because it's like they have this guitar conversation on stage, and I just get to sit back there and keep the beat. And playing drums sometimes is such a fun instrument because you get to observe everything happening and really take it in.
17: You've got your cockpit.
15: Yes, you're like around you. In your little safety zone back there, just kind of getting to support and also like really take in musically what's happening. I don't know, I feel like it's easier to take it in on the drums.
16: Chris, tell us about the Sacred Fool.
15: For some reason, I've always really identified with the Fool card in the tarot. I feel like the world needs more than ever some of that Fool card energy. To be able to come together in a room and to sort of put your protective guard down, and you have to open up to do this thing. And so you come in, and immediately I begin by just starting us in a place where we all have to put that guard down. And it's just fun. We get to play and move our bodies. And I sort of guide the class. It's like a guided journey of movement that combines play, but also these sort of moments where we'll get to move our bodies and we'll actually wear blindfolds. So we don't have to worry about what we look like or look like to other people. And I will give these prompts that will allow us to use our imagination and see what it does to our bodies. Because I feel like our bodies are magical, incredible. I mean, the most incredible things ever. And we forget that we're in them. Every single person does it. We just wake up and we go to the coffee maker and we're on autopilot and we forget, oh my gosh, these hands, these fingers, they can move in infinite ways, and it's the coolest thing ever. Like, I have this, look at, you could just.
17: I wish the audience could see. Yeah.
15: Yeah. So Sacred Fool kind of reminds us, like, oh my gosh, I'm in this amazing vessel that of movement and allow us to kind of re-experience wonder and to be together and to just sort of escape this world for a couple of hours. And it's really a lot of fun. I always try to incorporate some reoccurring rituals throughout. I have these moments that kind of come back through the class. We have this cabbage that is like everyone puts their energy into the cabbage, and I hand it off to everyone. And it's a big purple cabbage, and everyone moves through the room with the cabbage however they feel, and they can put whatever their intentions are for this experience into the cabbage. So all this energy goes in of intention, and I feel like when you leave, it's like you really do shed something, or you propel some kind of energy forward in your life. That's what I hope to happen.
9: 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There can be something very powerful about a single voice sharing a true story. It gives a chance for the storyteller to shine and forge connections with anyone who is listening. In support of this important community tradition, Arizona Spotlight features a different storyteller each month. Here is Tony Paniagua to introduce our guest.
18: Thank you, Mark. Our storyteller this month is Gail Petrillo. She was born and raised in Albany, New York, the state's capital, but she moved to Tucson in 1999 with her husband, Al. Gail Petrillo has an MBA and runs her own business, First Impressions Business Consulting. But her story is about a very different chapter in her life. It started when she was just a toddler, but came into focus decades later.
19: My name is Gail Petrillo, and my story is Becoming Visible. As I open my mouth, nothing comes out. Did I stop breathing? A waterfall of tears mixed with mascara cascading down my cheeks. I heard the MC call my name. Can I run away? I can't. I take a step forward, moving to the podium, script in hand, wiping my eyes, smearing the mascara more. Backstage, teasing Jean, the founder of Beads of Courage, and the recipient of the fundraiser I was about to speak at, how I live vicariously through her travels, and where had she just returned from. I was unprepared for how her answer would throw me. I gathered myself, and from that podium, I looked into the audience of 200 people, eating and sipping champagne. I finally took a breath and spoke. Sorry, I was backstage with Jean, and she had just spent a few days at Phoenix Children's Hospital visiting the burn unit. I wish my family and I had had that kind of support when I was burned as a toddler, I said. This 60-year-old secret had finally been shared for the very first time, and it was in front of 200 people. The silence was palpable. I didn't know what to do with the silence, so I presented my rehearsed speech for the fundraiser. Before my life was altered so dramatically, I could always be found right by my mom's side, her best friend, her shadow. I had started life as a preemie, and after spending time in an incubator, my mother spent as much time with me as possible, taking her then 2-year-old to explore new places and meet new people. On a beautiful, cold, sunny fall day in upstate New York, my mom and I walked down the street, crunching the newly fallen leaves under our feet, to a neighbor's home for a mother-daughter tea. It was 1956. Tea wasn't really the drink of choice then. Instead, it was coffee. As I followed Mom into the house, the smell of fresh-baked cookies was overwhelming. The table was so fancy, covered with lace and cloth napkins, china coffee cups and saucers, dessert plates, and real silverware, all adorning the high-top kitchen table. As I climbed up to the bench beside the table, all I saw was that plate of cookies. I had to have one. I reached for a cookie, and I toppled the pot of freshly brewed coffee off the table and all over me. My snowsuit acted like a magnet, drawing the heat into my body. 40% of my body, from my breast to my navel, was covered in third and fourth degree burns, down to the bone. I was rushed to the hospital. My parents were told they did not know if I would live or die. After months of recovery, I came out of the hospital a changed girl, no longer happy, no longer curious. This life-altering trauma, my scalding, made me afraid of everyone and everything, including my own shadow. I believed I was damaged goods. I carried embarrassment, shame, and guilt. I was lonely, and then alone. I couldn't even look at myself. I did everything I could to be invisible to myself and others. I covered my bedroom mirrors with sheets. All through school, I never raised my hand, even when I knew the answer. I hid behind my mom, behind my clothes, behind a small, carefully chosen group of friends. I hid my smile, and eventually I hid behind my career. I always spoke with my hand over my mouth to hide my buck teeth and the large spacing between them, not really aware I was hiding my face and my body. At 50, I took charge. I got braces and my master's degree. I needed these things just for myself. I knew I could make a difference, have an impact on myself and on others. How I presented myself, my looks, had been so wrapped up in my trauma and my subsequent burns. Getting braces in my MBA was a deliberate act to overcoming the habit of covering my mouth and overcoming imposter syndrome that plagued me throughout my career. Surviving was something I never thought about. I simply did it. Each day I put one foot in front of the other, supported by my parents, who encouraged me to live as normally as possible, even though we never talked about the accident. Thriving, though, was another story. It was not an overnight change. It was a process that unfolded over decades as I worked to overcome fears and phobias and the self-doubt that tormented me. At 65 that day on stage, September 12, 2019, changed my life. There was an awakening in me. I began to share my story more freely, more openly, and I find I breathe more deeply and easily. I've learned a lot about myself. I've learned I'm not alone. I've learned when I am vulnerable and share my story, people lean in because they recognize their stories in mine. We've all experienced trauma in our lives. Our journeys are different. Yet there are similarities as we traverse the roller coaster ride with its ups and downs. Healing isn't a linear thing. I've learned that when I shed my secrets and share my story, my healing journey expands, and we give others permission to share so they too begin their healing. Now I share my story with live audiences and in my memoir, Becoming Visible, Overcoming Trauma-Based Fears, Phobias, and Self-Doubt, published last April. I understand why I survived. The wondering why me? Those questions are long gone. Today I say, why not me? I am simply grateful. Grateful to be alive and truly thriving. At 72, I'm a successful coach, author, and speaker, and I'm intentionally being visible and stepping out of my comfort zone, like being here today. All because I reached for a cookie all those years ago. I found my real purpose, sharing my story and advocating for burn prevention and blood donation. My journey is not done. I am not done. I no longer consciously think about my burn nor my scars. I breathe with my full body, and I'm finally comfortable in my own skin. I don't think about breathing anymore. I thank you all for sharing your stories and listening to mine, and challenge you to share your story, regardless of the trauma scale. You, like me, will find healing as you, too, empower others. You will breathe more fully and more freely, too, like I do, with our full body.
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9: 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Production assistance by Anicia Trejo Flores and Johnny Byrne. The production engineer is Jim Blackwood. I'm producer and host Mark McLemore.
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1: 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It's 7 o'clock. Cloudy in Quartzsite this evening, then gradually becoming partly cloudy with a low around 77. Sunny and breezy tomorrow with a high near 100. Mostly cloudy in Parker tonight with a low around 77. Sunny tomorrow with a high near 100. And in Yuma, mostly cloudy this evening with a low around 78. Partly sunny tomorrow with a high near 101.
2: Dave Blanchard runs the public radio show Wild Card. And one of the less exciting and, in fact, rather tedious parts of his job is that he has to keep an eye on the comments that people post about the show online. And one day last fall, on Spotify, he saw all this activity about this episode they did with the writer Elizabeth Gilbert. And Dave thought, oh, her book was controversial. It must have struck a nerve, this episode. And then he looked at the comments.
3: And it was just like gibberish. Like there's a bunch of new comments, but I couldn't make heads or tail of any of them. They're just kind of these like clipped, weird, incoherent postings that I was just like, it screamed bots, just because like any time that I see just kind of gibberish and like a comment on the internet, I assume it's a bot. But the fact that it was all from different accounts seemed very weird, and the fact that they also maybe seemed to be like interacting in some way also seemed weird and not like typical bot behavior.
2: Can I ask you to read some of those comments?
3: So yeah, I've got some from a later batch. We've got some where it's like, you know, someone says OKMH, and two people have hearted that. Someone says Gilgamesh quit and I'm crying. Last Friday I broke up with my GF. Your cats are so cute. You're gorgeous in that dress. OML. Pink heart.
2: So, okay, bots, he thought. Some newfangled kind of bots that respond to each other somehow. He deleted the posts.
3: And I went back to the Spotify comments again, and there was a new comment, and it said, so it deleted my com. And that felt not bot-y. That felt very strange that a bot would be able to recognize that the thread got deleted and post it, letting people know that.

That was Invención a la Italiana by Catalonian composer Javier Monsalvatge. This composer that was born in Spain in 1912. He died in 2002. The piece was recorded by Carlos Prieto on cello and Edison Quintana on piano. And Carlos Prieto and Edison Quintana are the center of our show today. This is Fiesta, young composer Elvio Barilari. The idea is to recognize today and celebrate the career of this duet of cello and piano, the Mexican Carlos Prieto and the Uruguayan Edison Quintana. Carlos Prieto comes from a musical family, and even his son is the very famous Mexican conductor Carlos Miguel Prieto. Edison Quintana was born in Uruguay in 1937. Being very young, he won an amazing number of piano contests. He went to study in Europe, and after this very well-established career in Europe, he finally went to live in Mexico in 1976. He has been completely integrated in the Mexican reality in playing with Carlos Prieto, this fantastic amount of chamber music, and with many other ensembles and orchestras. And now we are going to present the music of a Colombian composer, Claudia Calderón. This is a very beautiful piece. It's called La Revuelta Circular. It's going something like the Circular Revolution.

That was a beautiful and energetic piece by Colombian composer Claudia Calderón, as recorded by this fantastic cello and piano duet composed by Carlos Prieto and Edison Quintana. And we are going to continue further south to get to Bolivia. How many times, how often are you able to listen to classical music, living classical composer from Bolivia? Well, this is a fantastic one, Alberto Villalpando. He was born in Bolivia in 1940. And this piece is called Sonatina de Piel Morena. Piel Morena means darker skin. In this case, describes the native culture and the Afro culture in the same way. Sonatina de Piel Morena by Bolivian composer Alberto Villalpando, as recorded by our feature artist Carlos Prieto on cello and Edison Quintana on piano.

0: A beautiful composition featuring elements of the Andean music, music from the Andean mountains, by Bolivian composer Alberto Villalpando, Sonatina de Piel Morena, as recorded by the artists we are celebrating today, Mexican cellist Carlos Prieto and Uruguayan / Mexican pianist Edison Quintana. On the second part of the program, we are going to listen to some music from Argentina by Astor Piazzolla, and from Mexico, Emilio Toussaint. 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
0: Bienvenidos nuevamente a Fiesta. I am composer Elvio Barilari. Today we are celebrating the duet, the chamber music duet, composed by Mexican cellist Carlos Prieto and Edison Quintana, a great pianist born in Uruguay that in 1976 moved to Mexico and has become a Mexican citizen and a longtime collaborator of Carlos Prieto. We heard music from Catalonia, from Colombia, and from Bolivia. And now we are going further south to Buenos Aires, Argentina, to listen to beautiful compositions by Astor Piazzolla. Milonga en re, that means milonga in the key of D. And milonga is a traditional, in this case, urban music from Rio de la Plata. A great tune from 1970 by Astor Piazzolla, celebrating a famous tango club at that time in Buenos Aires called Michelangelo. The tune is called Michelangelo 70, Michelangelo 1970. Of course, the interpreters are going to be Carlos Prieto on cello and Edison Quintana on piano.

Two gorgeous compositions by Argentine composer Astor Piazzolla, Milonga en Re and Michelangelo 70, as recorded by our featured artists of the day, Mexican cellist Carlos Prieto and Uruguayan pianist Edison Quintana. Our last composer for today is going to be the Mexican Emilio Toussaint. Emilio was born in Mexico in 1954. He died young in 2011. And in this case, we're going to feature Carlos Prieto on cello and Orquesta de las Americas under the baton, bajo la batuta, de Carlos Miguel Prieto. And Carlos Miguel Prieto is the son of Carlos Prieto. Family business. Mexican composer Emilio Toussaint, Cello Concerto No. 2.

That was the very lively Cello Concerto No. 2 by Mexican composer Emilio Toussaint, as recorded by Carlos Prieto as the cello soloist in the Orquesta de las Americas under the baton of his son, Carlos Miguel Prieto. This was our visit and our celebration of the musicianship of Mexican cellist Carlos Prieto and Uruguayan pianist Edison Quintana. We are going to have many more occasions to feature the music because fortunately they have recorded a good deal. And if you enjoy this show, please go to our website wfmt.com/fiesta. Then you can stream free episodes of our program. Also, don't forget to like us on Facebook. Un gran abrazo para Carlos Prieto y Edison Quintana. They are going to be listening to this show. Muchas gracias to our producer, Daniel Goldberg. Y por supuesto, muchas gracias para todos ustedes. Estamos en la cadena radial de WFMT.

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1: 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Cloudy in Quartzsite this evening, then gradually becoming partly cloudy with a low around 77. Sunny and breezy tomorrow with a high near 100. Mostly cloudy in Parker tonight with a low around 77. Sunny tomorrow with a high near 100. And in Yuma, mostly cloudy this evening with a low around 78. Partly sunny tomorrow with a high near 101.

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0: Much of English composer Gerald Finzi's best known pieces are kind of melancholy, sort of circumspect. And I think of a quote by one of his early teachers when he was a young man who described Finzi as shy but full of poetry. This is one of his works where the poetry seems to be bursting forth, though, and it's his cello concerto, which we'll hear played tonight by cellist Raphael Walfisch with the Royal Liverpool Philharmonic, conducted by Vernon Handley.

0: We've heard the cello concerto by English composer Gerald Finzi. It was one of his later works, and in fact, the premier radio broadcast of that piece on the BBC took place the night before Finzi died. We heard a performance by cellist Raphael Walfisch with the Royal Liverpool Philharmonic, conducted by Vernon Handley.
1: 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Mostly cloudy in Parker this evening with low around 77. Sunny tomorrow with a high near 100 and gusts as high as 25 miles per hour. Cloudy in Quartzsite tonight with low around 77. Sunny and breezy tomorrow with a high near 100. And mostly cloudy in Yuma tonight with low around 78. Partly sunny tomorrow with a high near 101.
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0: We've heard from two English composers and now an English performer in music of Franz Liszt. Here's Isaac Akane Mason.

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2: 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It's 10 o'clock. Cloudy in Quartzsite this evening, then gradually becoming partly cloudy with a low around 77. Sunny and breezy tomorrow with a high near 100. Mostly cloudy in Parker tonight with a low around 77. Sunny tomorrow with a high near 100. And in Yuma, mostly cloudy this evening with a low around 78. Partly sunny tomorrow with a high near 101.
0: As far as I know, there are no other guitarists in the world who do exactly what Paul Galbraith does. First, he plays his guitar upright, like a cello. And also, like a cello, it has an end pin that comes out of the bottom. Except, instead of resting on the ground, the end pin goes into a special resonator box that sits on the floor, which acts like a kind of natural amplifier for the sound. His guitar itself also has 8 strings, but it feels like at this point he's just showing off. Of course, he's an amazing player, which is the most important thing, and we'll hear him play Bach coming up.
3: Live from NPR News, I'm Dale Willman. A man in Austin, Texas, was injured in a shooting by an ICE officer over the weekend. As Matt Largy from member station KUT reports, local officials are demanding an independent investigation.
4: The shooting happened around 1 p.m. on Sunday. 28-year-old Wilbert Rafael Garces Perez was shot in the back, according to witnesses at the scene. City officials said he was taken to the hospital in stable condition. ICE has not responded to requests for information about the circumstances of the shooting. Austin Mayor Kirk Watson says he wants Austin police to be involved in investigating exactly what happened.
5: Frankly, from my perspective, the credibility of ICE doing some form of investigation just by itself and excluding others would not be appropriate.
4: Austin Congressman Greg Kassar is also demanding the Department of Homeland Security and ICE brief Congress on the details of the shooting later this month. For NPR News, I'm Matt Largy in Austin.
3: A week after Anthropic CEO Dario Amodei published an article calling for a slowdown in the development of artificial intelligence, the White House is defending President Trump's approach, which is hands-off AI companies. Michael Kratsios is director of the Office of Science and Technology Policy at the White House. He spoke Sunday on Fox News.
6: It's very interesting that they talk about these issues, about how scared they are about potentially where the future is, and maybe they want to do a pause. Our position is, if you do believe that you're developing a technology that is unsafe or you don't want it out in the world, you can just stop it. You don't need someone to force you to do that. And I think that's what's been a bit confusing about this whole narrative.
3: But those urging a slow approach say if things do get bad enough to need to stop a runaway AI, it may be too late to do so. At least 3 people have been killed after Ukraine launched what Russian authorities say was the largest drone attack yet on the Russian capital of Moscow. NPR's Charles Maines reports.
7: The casualties came after drones struck a Moscow apartment building. An oil refinery was also attacked, despite claims by President Trump that both Russia and Ukraine had agreed to halt strikes on energy infrastructure. Russia's defense ministry said Ukraine launched some 1,600 drones, all told, with about a third targeting the capital. The attacks also came as 3 days of voting to determine the makeup of Russia's parliament, the Duma, wrapped on Sunday. Early returns showed President Putin's ruling United Russia bloc dominating the field, what the Kremlin is expected to claim as a mandate for continuing the war. Yet anti-war candidates were stripped from the ballot ahead of the vote, leaving pro-war factions the only choice for voters. Charles Maines, NPR News.
3: German Chancellor Friedrich Merz and his ruling Christian Democratic Union Party faced a

0: anti-immigration Alternative for Germany party made significant gains. You're listening to NPR News. The 18 suspects arrested in the July 2021 killing of Haitian President Jovenel Moïse are being extradited to the U.S. The suspects have not been identified, but they will face trial in Florida. Authorities say at least some of the suspects had been planning for a coup, not an assassination. At least 18 other suspects are still being held in Haiti, including 17 Colombian soldiers and a former Haiti Ministry of Justice employee. A Spanish film has won the People's Choice Award at the Toronto International Film Festival, and Pierre's Bob Mondello has her details.
1: La Bola Negra tells three interconnected stories about gay men across nearly a century of Spanish history.
2: Un hombre.
1: This win in Toronto makes La Bola Negra a presumed contender in the Oscar race for Best Picture, as People's Choice winners are almost always nominated in that category. Quite a few have won, including 12 Years a Slave, Slumdog Millionaire, Green Book, and Chariots of Fire. Intriguingly, the festival's international award went to Elsinore, a story about one of the actors who starred in Chariots of Fire. The documentary award went to Darlene Love, I Know Where I've Been, about the legendary pop singer. The People's Choice winners were selected by audience ballots from the almost 300 films at this year's Toronto Festival. Bob Mondello, NPR News.
0: Longtime NFL executive Ernie Accorsi has died. He was 84 years old. Accorsi got his first general manager job with the Baltimore Colts in 1982. The Hershey, Pennsylvania native then worked in the same role for the Cleveland Browns and then the New York Giants. I'm Dale Willman, and you're listening to NPR News.
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4: Well, good evening and welcome into our Sunday night listening. I'm Steve Seal. And we've now reached the Sunday night hour when things start to get truly Sunday night. Debussy, Lily Boulanger, Aaron J. Kernis's music all coming up in this particular hour. And here is the guitarist Paul Galbraith, who is quite unlike most any other classical guitarist in his approach. To see him perform live is quite different. The first thing that you'll notice is that he holds his guitar upright between his legs like a cello, and that there's also an end pin coming out of the bottom of that guitar, just like a cello too. Except there's something sitting on the floor there where that end pin terminates. It doesn't sit on the floor. It goes into a kind of box. And that box is a sort of resonator that amplifies the sound. There's no electricity involved, but it's kind of a natural resonator box, sort of a natural amplifier. It's quite ingenious, and this is an invention that Paul Galbraith himself came up with. His guitar also has 8 strings to it rather than the typical 6. Here he is playing his own arrangement of the Violin Sonata No. 1 by Bach.

0: The guitarist Paul Galbraith with his own arrangement of the Violin Sonata No. 1 in A minor by Bach.
1: 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Mostly cloudy in Parker this evening with low around 77. Sunny tomorrow with a high near 100 and gusts as high as 25 miles per hour. Cloudy in Quartzsite tonight with low around 77. Sunny and breezy tomorrow with a high near 100. And mostly cloudy in Yuma tonight with low around 78. Partly sunny tomorrow with a high near 101.
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0: Six Antique Epigraphs by Debussy. Originally a piano piece, but this is an orchestral setting. The Lyon National Orchestra, led here by Jon Markel.

Ernest Ansermet's arrangement for orchestra of that piano piece by Debussy, Six Antique Epigraphs, played there by the Lyon National Orchestra, conducted by Ewan Markel. And here, from another French composer, and one whose life was tragically cut short, very young, in her 20s, Lily Boulanger. This is her Nocturne in F major for flute and piano. Brandon Patrick George plays the flute here with Brian Waghorn at the piano.

0: A nocturne by Lily Boulanger, played by flutist Brandon Patrick George and pianist Brian Waghorn.
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0: Beautiful piece here by Aaron J. Kernis. This is Musica Celestis, Heavenly Music, played here by the Minnesota Orchestra, conducted by A.G. Owe.

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2: 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It's 11 o'clock. Mostly cloudy in Parker this evening with low around 77, sunny tomorrow with a high near 100 and gusts as high as 25 miles per hour. Cloudy in Quartzsite tonight with low around 77, sunny and breezy tomorrow with a high near 100, and mostly cloudy in Yuma tonight with low around 78, partly sunny tomorrow with a high near 101.

Achat Sha'alti by Paul Schoenfeld. Played there by flutist Alexis Still with pianist Stephen Gosling. Jonathan Leshnov's second violin concerto contains this achingly gorgeous slow movement. It's marked very slow in the tempo marking, and the subtitle is Chochma Yud, which is a Jewish spiritual idea which refers to the moment of inspiration that one might have during a creative process. And it translates roughly to, like wisdom, it knows. This is Noah Bendix-Badley to play the violin, the Oklahoma City Philharmonic, conducted by Alexander Micklethwaite, and this music of Jonathan Leshnov.

0: Violinist Noah Bendix Bagley with the Oklahoma City Philharmonic, conducted by Alexander Micklethwaite. Music by American composer Jonathan Leshnoff. We heard the slow movement from his violin concerto number 2, Chokhmah Yud. Gemar Chatima Torah, if you are observing Yom Kippur on this Sunday night. I'm Steve Seal. Music of the Finnish composer Anu Juhani Rautavaara in a moment.
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0: Some autumn music here from the 20th and 21st century Finnish composer Anu Juhani Rautavaara. 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

0: Autumn Gardens by Aino Juhani Rautavaara, played there by the Helsinki Philharmonic, conducted by Vladimir Ashkenazi.
1: 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Mostly cloudy in Parker this evening with low around 77. Sunny tomorrow with a high near 100 and gusts as high as 25 miles per hour. Cloudy in Quartzsite tonight with low around 77. Sunny and breezy tomorrow with a high near 100. And mostly cloudy in Yuma tonight with low around 78. Partly sunny tomorrow with a high near 101.
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0: This is called Sitting Circle by Lara Somogyi, who plays her harp here with violinist Rob Moose.

Sitting Circle by Lara Somogyi, who played her harp, along with violinist Rob Moose. The choral music of the contemporary Latvian composer Eriks Eizenvalds is always heavenly, unearthly. This is called Ancient Prairie, sung by the State Choir of Latvia, conducted by Maris Sirmais.

0: That is called Ancient Prairie by Eriks Izenvalds, sung by the State Choir of Latvia, conducted by Maris Sirmais.
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2: 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It's midnight. Cloudy in Quartzsite this evening, then gradually becoming partly cloudy with a low around 77. Sunny and breezy tomorrow with a high near 100. Mostly cloudy in Parker tonight with a low around 77. Sunny tomorrow with a high near 100. And in Yuma, mostly cloudy this evening with a low around 78. Partly sunny tomorrow with a high near 100.

My goodness, how time has flown. Once upon a time, the three gentlemen playing this music were the young men of classical music. I recall the violinist here in particular was the boy wonder of the day. Now all of them are gray, or getting there. Violinist Joshua Bell and pianist Jeremy Denk. Cellist Stephen Isserles, the senior of this particular group, having been born in 1957. Well, now it is the autumn of the year. They will play some Mendelssohn coming up for us. The Piano Trio number 2 in C minor by Mendelssohn. I'm Steve Seal, Flex of Gray myself. Lots of great music ahead this hour. Glad to have you with us. Stay close. Here is the Canadian Brass with their arrangement of the Ballade number 1 in D minor by Brahms.

That's the Canadian Brass performing their own arrangement of that music by Brahms, his Ballade No. 1 in D minor. Hello there once again. I'm Steve Seal, and it's a Sunday night. So glad to have your company at this later hour. And the major work for this coming hour is going to be chamber music from Mendelssohn, his second piano trio with Joshua Bell, Stephen Esserlis, and Jeremy Dink. Just a few minutes. This is an Adagio Amoroso by the Swedish composer Kurt Atterberg, played here by the Camerata Nordica, led by Ulf Wallin.

The Adagio Amoroso by the Swedish composer Kurt Otterberg, played there by the Camerata Nordica. Appropriately enough, Ulf Wallen conducted. 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Here's one of those pieces by Mendelssohn that is evidence of just how influential Mendelssohn was on other composers. Mendelssohn's Piano Trio No. 2 in C minor influenced not one but two works by Brahms, his Piano Sonata No. 3 and his Piano Quartet No. 3. Here is the original article, Second Piano Quartet in C minor by Mendelssohn, Joshua Bell, violinist, Stephen Isserlis, cello, Jeremy Dink, piano.

0: We've heard the Piano Trio No. 2 in C minor by Mendelssohn, played there by violinist Joshua Bell, cellist Stephen Isserlis, and pianist Jeremy Dink.
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0: This music next from American composer Ulysses Kay, lived from 1917 to 1995, the nephew of the jazz musician King Oliver. It's called Umbrian Scene, played here by the Vienna Radio Symphony Orchestra, conducted by Arthur Fay.

0: That's called Umbrian Scene by American composer Ulysses Kay. Arthur Fagan led the Vienna Radio Symphony Orchestra. I'm Steve Seal. Have a great night.
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2: 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It's 1 o'clock. Cloudy in Quartzsite this evening, then gradually becoming partly cloudy with a low around 77. Sunny and breezy tomorrow with a high near 100. Mostly cloudy in Parker tonight with a low around 77. Sunny tomorrow with a high near 100. And in Yuma, mostly cloudy this evening with a low around 78. Partly sunny tomorrow with a high near 101.
3: Here in North America, on Turtle Island, a land long inhabited by Native communities, English settlers once built fragile colonies and almost immediately began arguing over how to live here. What should this new world be like? In one settlement, a wedding unfolded and a group of settlers danced around a maypole, while another group arrived determined to tear it all down. That conflict was captured in a short story called The Maypole of Marymount. And that short story inspired this work by Howard Hanson. This is his Marymount Suite, coming up later this hour. I'm Melanie Renata. This is Music Through the Night.

Our time together tonight begins with this lightning-fast piano sonata. Pianist Mitsuko Uchida's fingers flying across the keys.

0: Pretty amazing how much energy just one solo instrument can create. Pianist Mitsuko Uchida with the second piano sonata in F major from Mozart. Now you'll get a chance to catch your breath in a minute with an uplifting work for clarinet. I'm Melanie Renata. You're listening to Music Through the Night.
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0: Sometimes you meet a person and something just clicks. Bam. You're friends for life. That happened for Carl Maria von Weber when he was conducting the Munich Court Opera. A clarinetist joined the orchestra and they just hit it off immediately. In fact, this clarinetist became somewhat of a muse for von Weber, and this is just one of the many works that von Weber wrote for this clarinetist friend. It's his clarinet quintet in B-flat major, shared with you here by clarinetist Edward Brunner and the Hagen Quartet.

clarinetist Edward Brunner on fire there with the Hagen Quartet, performing a piece that friendship built, Carl Maria von Weber's Clarinet Quintet in B-flat major. The mood here is going to get a lot less friendly and much more dramatic as you sink into a musical story of conflict. Conflict between two groups of 17th century English colonial settlers near present-day Quincy, Massachusetts. It's Howard Hanson's Marymount Suite, performed by the Seattle Symphony. I'm Melanie Renata. This is Music Through the Night.

0: Gerard Schwartz conducting the Seattle Symphony, sharing the suite from Howard Hanson's one and only opera called Marymount.
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2: 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Cloudy in Quartzsite this evening, then gradually becoming partly cloudy with a low around 77. Sunny and breezy tomorrow with a high near 100. Mostly cloudy in Parker tonight with a low around 77. Sunny tomorrow with a high near 100. And in Yuma, mostly cloudy this evening with a low around 78. Partly sunny tomorrow with a high near 101.
0: This is what happens when admiration gets turned into art. Across time and space, Mozart has countless fans. One of his biggest fans may well have been another legendary composer, Peter Tchaikovsky. And having that compositional gift himself, Tchaikovsky was able to do what most devoted Mozart fans rarely get the chance to do. He took a handful of Mozart's overlooked miniatures, polished them up with rich orchestral color, and he turned them into this. An orchestral suite he lovingly called Mozartiana. It's coming up later this hour. I'm Melanie Renata. I'm so glad you're here. This is Music Through the Night.

The trombone. Hold on. I know it's late, so brass might not initially be the vibe that you're settling in for. But wait just a minute. What do you think a piece of music would sound like that captures everything a trombone can do? Not just the power and the brilliance, but the surprising lyricism, too. Well, three trombonists are here to show you. Jonathan Lombardo, Timothy Smith, and Jeffrey D. performing with the BPO. It's a triple concerto by Eric Oasen.

0: Rip roaring. That's exactly how composer Eric Owaisen described the finale of that work, and he ain't wrong. Joanne Folletta conducting the Buffalo Philharmonic, and three trombonists, Jonathan Lombardo, Timothy Smith, and Jeffrey D., for Owaisen's Triple Concerto. I'm Melanie Renata, and I've got a tender piece for you, one for the piano, in just a moment. 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
0: Sometimes you just want to turn your brain off, get it to quiet down just for a few minutes. Well, this slow and tender work by French Baroque composer François Couperin will do just that. Music delicately performed for you here by pianist Angela Hewitt.

Well, there you go. Hopefully that helped to soothe your Sunday scaries, quiet the chaos. Tender Languors by Francois Couperin, pianist Angela Hewitt, performing. 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Things get pretty playful with this orchestral suite by Tchaikovsky. He took some gems of Mozart's and reworked them, and now this is lovingly known as Mozartiana. Here's the new Philharmonia Orchestra. I'm Melanie Renata, and this is Music Through the Night.

0: A teeny tiny taste of Mozart brought to you by Tchaikovsky, a reinvention of some of Mozart's musical pearls by one of Mozart's biggest fans. Known as Mozart Theana, that was Tchaikovsky's fourth orchestral suite in G, Antal Durati, conducting the new Philharmonia Orchestra.
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2: 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The weather forecast for Parker today is sunny with a high near 100, gusts as high as 25 miles per hour, mostly clear tonight with a low around 74. Sunny and breezy in Quartzsite with a high near 100, mostly clear tonight with a low around 74. And in Yuma, partly sunny, then gradually becoming sunny with high near 101. We'll see clear tonight with low around 72.
0: Baptized by a Reformed priest when he was 7 years old, Felix Mendelssohn was a Protestant with a Jewish background. And by all accounts, he respected his Jewish heritage while he took his Christian faith seriously. So seriously that he wrote plenty of music for the Christian church. And plenty of works that spoke to the importance of his faith. The Reformation was a major historic moment for Christianity. And to symbolize it, Mendy did what he knew best. He wrote a symphony. It's this, and it's on the way. I'm Melanie Renata, and this is Music Through the Night. It's the eve of the autumn equinox. The season is changing. So we honor the shift of the season sonically with these first couple of works. A brief musical sketch here that may call to mind those early morning birds, and then it itself shifts into something pretty powerful.

the BBC Philharmonic with the tiny but mighty work called To April by Avril Coleridge Taylor. You're listening to Music Through the Night. I'm Melanie Renata. And as you work your way through this last summer night of 2026, you're greeted here by a piece of music that opens with a melody so sparse, it sort of feels like that first cold morning of autumn. It's Edvard Grieg's Two Nordic Melodies.

0: A hodgepodge of folk themes and melancholic dreams. Two Nordic melodies by Edvard Grieg, the Malmö Symphony performing. The mood lifts with a bit of Baroque in just a minute. I'm Melanie Renata, and this is Music Through the Night.
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0: Is this energetic? Sure, but nothing over the top. Sort of the Goldilocks zone of musical movement for maybe some late-night creative energy. The English Concert with Handel's Concerto Grosso No. 4 in F.

Trevor Panook conducting the English concert, serving up a bite of Baroque for you tonight, Handel's fourth Concerto Grosso in F major. 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I'm Melanie Renata. You're listening to Music Through the Night. And here, you're listening to a work from Felix Mendelssohn that was so heavily criticized that he nearly destroyed it. It's his Reformation Symphony, his fifth in D minor, performed by the Leipzig Gewandhaus. Court Mazur at the podium.

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4: It's going to be breezy in La Paz County today with a high near 100 in Quartzsite, gusts as high as 30 miles per hour, mostly clear tonight with a low around 72. Partly sunny in Parker with a high near 99, mostly clear tonight with a low around 73. And the clouds are expected to clear in Yuma with a high near 101, mostly clear tonight with a low around 72.
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6: Civics education in high school is supposed to teach you how government works and what it means to be a citizen. But a new survey finds most students are afraid to say what they actually think in class.
7: What doesn't get conveyed to students enough is that disagreement is at the heart of what it means to be a citizen in the United States.
6: I'm Lauren Gilger. Also today on the show, the company behind a major charter school chain is under criminal investigation. A so-called Super El Nino is on its way. Could it help boost our state's drying up reservoirs? And a new documentary about connection and migration is rooted in the Tana'atham Nation.
8: Something that I thought about really early on. I said, if this ever happens, it needs to be, you know, non-actors from the nation, if at all possible. People playing versions of themselves.
6: That and more on the show after a check of this hour's news.
9: Live from NPR News, I'm Lakshmi Singh. Paramount appears to have resolved an antitrust lawsuit that threatened to block its takeover of Warner Brothers Discovery. A person with knowledge of the arrangement tells NPR Paramount's owners made a series of concessions to a coalition of 12 Democratic state attorneys general. The agreement requires Paramount to operate Warner Brothers Studios and Paramount Pictures separately for the time being. Together, they'll release at least 30 films a year or risk financial penalty. Also under the deal, Paramount, which is run by Trump-allied Ellison family, will create a board intended to insulate CNN from corporate intervention. This is CNN, MS Now, and Politico sue to force the administration to restore White House credentials after President Trump banned them over their unfavorable coverage of them. Vice President J.D. Vance says he takes issue with describing Trump's action as a ban.
10: If you're going to engage in what is effectively far-left propaganda, why would a Republican White House give you special access?
9: Vance speaking with reporters from Joint Base Andrews before departing for North Carolina. President Trump says the 250-foot arch he wants built near Arlington National Cemetery will also serve as a complex for the U.S. military. NPR's Frank Ordonez reports it will have drones and sniper positions.
11: Mark Kansian from the Center for Strategic and International Studies says the president appears to be using the same national security rationale he made for his ballroom complex. But he says the considerations are not the same for the arch and the White House, where there is a bunker.
12: The difference is that the bunker reflects a widely accepted need to protect the president. It's bipartisan. There already was a bunker. This would be more elaborate. There doesn't seem to be any need. There certainly hasn't been any need articulated beforehand about why this facility would need drones and snipers.
11: And he notes that Joint Base Meyer-Henderson Hall is just a mile away. Franco Ordonez, NPR News.
9: World leaders are gathering at the United Nations this week in New York. President Trump will be among the first speakers tomorrow morning. More from NPR's Michelle Kellerman.
13: This is the last General Assembly for Secretary General Antonio Guterres, who has raised concerns about a fragmented world. He's pushing for a ceasefire in Russia's war against Ukraine and de-escalation in the Persian Gulf. The leaders of Brazil, Kenya, Canada, and the European Union echo that, writing in a joint op-ed in the Financial Times, calling for cooperation over fragmentation. Climate change and AI are expected to be major themes, though last year President Trump called climate change a hoax. In addition to his speech, he's expected to meet Ukraine's president and Venezuela's interim leader, who took over after the U.S. ousted Nicolas Maduro. Michelle Kellerman, NPR News, New York.
9: This is NPR News. Presley Gerber, son of celebrity model Cindy Crawford and businessman Randy Gerber, has died at the age of 27. In his career, Presley Gerber followed in his mother's footsteps. He began modeling as a teenager for companies such as Calvin Klein and Dolce & Gabbana. Gerber died at a rehab facility in Los Angeles, according to the County of Los Angeles Medical Examiner's website. No cause of death was listed. A new poll from NPR and Ipsos finds some people are using artificial intelligence to explore spirituality. Here's NPR's Jason DeRose.
14: The poll found that 11% of AI users say they've sought spiritual guidance from artificial intelligence, while 13% say they've used the technology to generate prayers. 15% say they've used it to study scripture. Mallory Newell is with the polling firm Ipsos. She says using AI for curiosity
15: is still very mainstream, even curiosity about morality or faith. But outsourcing your faith to AI, certainly not mainstream.
14: The NPR Ipsos poll found that among those who've used AI, 16% say they've turned to the technology as a discussion partner for moral and ethical questions. Jason DeRose, NPR News.
9: The Nike-owned company Converse says it has pulled a social media ad that critics said featured imagery that evoked the Ku Klux Klan and lynching. The Boston-based sneaker company has apologized, however, continues to face questions over its ad vetting practices. It's NPR News.
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6: Good morning and welcome to the show here on KJZZ 91.5 in Phoenix. I'm Lauren Gilger. Coming up, could there be an upside of the coming Super El Nino here in Arizona? And a new documentary was cast entirely with people from the Tohono-O'odham Nation. But first, Glenn Way is the CEO of Charter One LLC, the management company overseeing one of the largest charter school networks in the state. And now his political action committee is facing a criminal investigation, accused of violating campaign finance law by funneling corporate money to Republican legislative candidates. Way founded the first American Leadership Academy charter school in 2009 and has expanded the company today to 27 campuses across the state, with more in other parts of the country. And our first guest this morning found the Attorney General's office is investigating that PAC, dubbed the Educational Freedom Fund. Jared McDonald Evoy broke the story for the Arizona Mirror and is on the line now to tell us more. Good morning, Jared.
18: Good morning.
6: Okay, so tell us more about this complaint and who filed it. It was filed on behalf of a former teacher, it sounds like.
18: Yeah, the complaint, which was filed in January 2025, it was filed by a law firm that's kind of connected to Democratic causes, and it was filed on behalf of a former school teacher who also has worked for the Arizona Education Association, which is one of the state's largest teachers unions.
6: Okay, and what does it allege?
18: So it alleges that this PAC, the Educational Freedom PAC, donated around $83,000 in direct contributions to candidates, and this money was funneled through Charter One LLC. And in Arizona, corporate entities are banned from giving money directly to candidates, whether that is directly or through routing through a PAC. And so that would be a violation of Arizona's campaign finance law, which would be a class two misdemeanor. And the complaint alleges that this PAC was used to facilitate those types of donations.
6: That's quite a bit of money. This, you say, is not the way that campaign finance law works in Arizona. Was there a way to do this legally, Jared? Like, can you funnel money to candidates not through a corporate entity?
18: Well, corporate money in elections is generally mainly used for things like IEs, independent expenditures,
6: right,
18: ads, things like that. Corporate money is generally not allowed to be given to candidates at all, either in federal or state election law.
6: Yeah. You got records on this related to the investigation. What does the Attorney General's office have to say here?
18: The Attorney General's office has kind of declined to comment on this, citing that it is an ongoing investigation.
6: Okay. How you mentioned the amount of money here, but tell us about the PAC itself, and have they had anything to say for themselves? Have they responded to this complaint?
18: Yeah, the attorneys representing the PAC have actually responded. They first responded to the Secretary of State's office, who was the entity that did refer this to the Attorney General's office. And they said that during that cycle, 2022 to 2024, the former treasurer, who is Yusuf Khalaf, was responsible for kind of the compliance of this PAC and inadvertently, as they said, authorized the PAC to contribute to candidates using funds that it got from Charter One, which is what would trigger the issue with the law. He's been let go as the treasurer, and they hired a different compliance agent or compliance company, and they've been kind of going through and auditing the PAC, they said, in their response to the Secretary of State, and are working to kind of correct the filings that are online to kind of be compliant.

0: to disregard entity for tax purposes. And that basically, to them, since it's a sole individual who contributes to this LLC, right. And it's not a corporate LLC, it's a personal kind of account, that does not trigger the law.
1: Okay. There is a long list of candidates, Jared, who this PAC donated to. Can you tell us, you know, who's on that list?
0: Yeah, it gave around $1,000 to a large number of candidates. I believe it's around 20 in total. You have people like, they're all people who are within the Arizona State Legislature, mm-hmm. people in leadership positions like Ben Toma or Teresa Martinez. It also gave just kind of some high known kind of education freedom advocate type people like Matt Gress, who's been big on supporting charter schools and the ESA program. You have people like TJ Shope and Sinekir and Janae Champ and Warren Peterson, a lot of kind of the who's who of the Republican leadership, the legislature.
1: Have any of those candidates had anything to say about this money, this PAC?
0: As far as I'm aware, no.
1: Okay. So let's just look at the kind of the situation here, right? Like, if you're looking at a complaint filed on behalf of this former teacher who has connections to the Arizona Education Association, the Teachers Union, and a PAC, you know, funded by, you know, this big charter school company, the person who owns it, and going to a lot of these pro-school choice candidates, I mean, is this sort of a proxy war?
0: It could be seen as that. I mean, the union has their own PAC, which makes a lot of donations as well through their own different means and ways to candidates or in support of candidates. And then you have, you know, this association that's doing it as well. This is one of the biggest issues within Arizona politics, which is, you know, the mm-hmm. what they call, quote unquote, educational freedom. And this is going to become and continue to be kind of a big area where we're going to have proxy wars with money in regards to politics.
1: Yeah. Jared, what's next in this process?
0: The Attorney General will continue to review the complaint and decide if they will bring charges or not on this. And we will have to see what happens.
1: No timeline on that yet?
0: Not that I'm aware of, no.
1: But cases like this have been, you know, pushed forward in the past, right?
0: Correct. There were two individuals in Kingman, Arizona in 2021 that were prosecuted on this by former Attorney General Mark Brnovich, who had made similar kind of donations through a corporate entity mm-hmm. To politicians.
1: Interesting stuff. All right. Jared McDonald, Evoy with the Arizona Mirror, joining us. Jared, thanks as always. Appreciate it.
0: No problem. Thank you.
1: More often than not, the political landscape in our country today is anything but civil. But our next guest this morning says that's what makes civics and learning to debate civilly more important than ever. Liam Julian is chief of programs and public policy at the Sandra Day O'Connor Institute, which surveyed recent alumni of their National Civics and Debate program about their experiences in their high school civics classes. And they found they're likely to censor themselves. 58%, in fact, said they didn't say what was on their mind in class for fear of how others might react. Almost all of them said it was because of their classmates. I spoke with Julian more about it.
2: Well, I think the biggest finding is that when the students self-censor, they are most concerned about their classmates. So we asked them, when you hold back in class, what are you concerned about? 91% said that they were worried about their classmates' reactions, and that's compared to 41% who are worried about the teacher.
1: And this is of a specific group of kids, right? Like, these are kids who are obviously interested in civics and politics and government, right? Were you surprised that even this group of kids was unwilling to sort of voice their opinions all the time in classes like this?
2: We were. You know, we've heard from them, you know, that our sort of civics and debate program that we offer is one of the only places where they actually get that kind of conversation. That's what led us to dig deeper into this, yeah. to sort of really try to understand a little bit more about what was happening in their high school classes. I had expected that these students would certainly have been comfortable volunteering in their classes and talking about civics issues. They do that with us. That's right. The whole basis of our program. So this was a little alarming because certainly there, we can't.

0: prove this, but you would assume that if a majority of these students are self-censoring in their civics classes, it really makes you wonder about students who are not joining an extracurricular high school, you know, debate program. What are they not saying, you right. know? So
1: I think it makes sense in light of the kind of divisive political rhetoric we hear, the kind of political environment we're in right now. But let's talk a little bit about the teacher's role here and what they can do or maybe are doing in some instances to try to, I guess, like ease that social anxiety that kids feel in classes like this about speaking up, about debating, about disagreeing with anyone. Are there ways that teachers can do this well?
0: There are. Which I should say, though, that teachers, you know, I mean, they are in a tough spot themselves. Last year, we interviewed teachers about this exact idea, what was going on in civics classes. And we found that, you know, almost 80% of civics teachers are uncomfortable teaching civics today.
1: Right.
0: In large part because they fear that they're going to be embroiled in some kind of controversy, that they fear that they don't have the preparation necessary to touch on these topics in the right ways. So teachers themselves are feeling pressure. That said, there are strategies that teachers can use to sort of encourage these sort of classroom engagement that is so crucial for a civics class. And I think the first thing that can be done is that you actually make constructive disagreement, you make that like an explicit civic learning outcome. You say in your class, that is something we are going to practice in class. We are going to practice disagreement. This is a civic skill.
1: Yeah.
0: So that it kind of makes that the norm. And the other thing too is to sort of enlist students themselves in shaping the norm that you want to create in your classroom. And a lot of teachers do this, you know, they basically get students to volunteer. You know, what would a really productive classroom discussion look like? How can we disagree in this class with each other in a constructive, productive way? One thing that a lot of teachers told us that they do that is really effective is at the start of school, especially, people take anonymous positions.
1: Right.
0: And that's another way to sort of get people practice, get students practice in disagreeing without requiring them to sort of put their political beliefs out there in the first week of school, you know?
1: Right.
0: So
1: right.
0: Yeah, different strategies.
1: Yeah. So, I mean, bottom line here, I want to emphasize something you just got at there, which is that the definition of civics is at hand here, right? Like, are we just learning how government works and what it means to pass a bill and make it into a law? Or are we learning how to be citizens of a democracy, right? I mean, this is the thing that kids seem to be missing out on today.
0: That's exactly right. Any subject, right, in school, there's knowledge and there's skills. And when we talk about civics, I would argue that the civic skills are so crucial. So yes, students need civics knowledge. They need to understand how their government works. And it's been widely reported that is not really where we need it to be, right? The civics knowledge isn't getting transmitted.
1: Yeah.
0: But what is less reported is the sort of lack of practice in these civic skills. And, you know, this continues to translate. So if students don't get this practice in high school, the question is, do they ever get it? What we've seen on college campuses kind of leads you to think that actually maybe not, you know, that maybe high school is the place where they really need to start learning how to disagree. And I'll say something else too, which is just that I think what doesn't get conveyed to students enough is that disagreement is at the heart of what it means to be a citizen in the United States. It's kind of baked into this country. We've been disagreeing since the jump, so to speak. We've gotten to where we are through productive disagreement and compromise. And that's just so crucial. It's just such a crucial civic skill to learn.
1: Yeah. Were these conservative students who were worried liberal? Do we know if the political bent of any of these respondents mattered or changed their responses here?
0: Well, we saw some of that in the qualitative responses when we asked them.
1: Right.
0: So it was on both sides. You know, we had conservative students who felt that their views wouldn't be welcome, and there were more liberal students who felt their views wouldn't be welcome. And that sort of tracks with the broader research on this, which is that there's really no difference when you're talking about your political affiliations. There's really no difference. I guess what I'm trying to say is that everyone's uncomfortable. It doesn't particularly matter if you're on the left or the right. You're still potentially self-censoring in these situations.
1: So you talked about some ways in which teachers can kind of create the environment so that students feel comfortable to learn how to disagree, right? But I mean, what do you think the broader impact of that could be or should be on the country, on, you know, future leaders, as I'm sure many of these students are? I mean, if we can get back to a place, or maybe get to a place in American politics in which, you know, we're bringing up students who know how to disagree, who know how to debate, who know how to still respect one another, what do you think that does for the health of this country?
0: I think it's crucial for the health of the country. Regardless where you fall in the political spectrum, you look at the political sort of discussions and debates that we're having today, and I think pretty much everyone thinks that they could improve. I do think that this is a crucial skill, and that by imparting it to students, we are setting them up to be better citizens and to lead us in better ways. You know, Justice O'Connor always used to talk about how, you know, civics is not something that's just sort of passed on in the gene pool, this understanding of what it means to be a citizen. This has to be taught to each new generation. And so the knowledge and skills are just absolutely crucial to continue to convey to new generations.
1: Yeah. All right. We'll leave it there. Liam Julian is Chief of Programs and Public Policy at the Sandra Day O'Connor Institute, joining us to talk about this recent survey on civics and students. Liam, thank you for coming on the show. Appreciate you coming on.
0: Well, thanks so much for having me.
1: And this is the show.
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1: Good morning. It is the show here on KJZZ 91.5. I'm Lauren Gilger. Coming up, an Arizona writer reflects on his ancestors' role in the signing of the Declaration of Independence 250 years later. But first, flash floods and rain hit the valley last week. Sky Harbor recorded about 3/10 of an inch of rain in the official count. But places like Cave Creek and Mesa and Scottsdale got a lot more than 3 inches, in fact. And our next guest this morning says it's one of the first signs of what's likely to come this fall and winter, as the much anticipated Super El Nino is brewing in the Pacific Ocean comes our way. And it could have an upside for our water challenged state. Randy Cervini is a professor of geographical sciences at ASU and is here now to tell us more. Good morning, Randy.
5: Good morning.
1: Thanks for coming in, as always. So we got rain last week, and I immediately wrote you a note and said, all of this rain, right? Flash flooding, cooler weather. This is a big deal here. Is this the Super El Nino, this kind of very headlined phenomenon that's coming our way? Is this the first signs of it?
5: Well, it's got some of the aspects of that. It's also typical monsoonal flow, because the two things are going to actually be interrelated. That what we have is actually the idea that moisture comes up from the Pacific Ocean and from the Gulf of California and gets shunneled into Arizona or New Mexico, as it's going to happen this week.
1: Okay. So let's talk about what this could look like in the valley, right? Like, we have this big Super El Nino system. We're seeing headlines all over the world, in fact, about its impacts. First of all, just tell us, like, what is this?
5: Well, El Nino is a periodic warming of the Central Pacific Ocean. Mm-hmm. Normally what happens is you've got this really cold current called the Humboldt Current that comes up from Antarctica and runs along the coast of South America and then arcs into the Pacific Ocean, making the Pacific Ocean cold. Mm-hmm. But about every, well, until recently, about every 5 or 7 years, we would have this readjustment where a big surge of warm water would come back from Australia and cover the Pacific Ocean.
1: Right.
5: Now it's happening more frequently.
1: Right, right. Surprise, surprise. Okay, so in the Southwest, as we're seeing implications happen, as I said, all over the world for this super El Nino, what could this look like this fall and winter?
5: Well, just the latest news tells us that we have exceeded the temperatures of the ocean that were seen back in 97, which is one really super strong El Nino that hit the Southwest, and it's even become stronger than the one back in 1982, which is kind of what we gauge all El Ninos against. So it's online to become unprecedented, basically.
1: Wow. So unprecedented in terms of rainfall. We're looking at potential flash flooding, I'm guessing, then here across the state?
5: Well, not always, but yes. In this particular case, we think it's a pretty good shot that the fall and the winter are going to have above normal precipitation throughout the Southwest. Mm-hmm. And that is, as we were talking about earlier, that could be both good and bad.
1: Right. Okay. So let's talk about the good part of that, right? Because there does seem to be an upside here potentially for the Southwest as we talk about Colorado River cuts and our drying up reservoirs and Lakes Powell and Meade up north. All of this incredible challenge in terms of drought in the state. Rain seems like a good thing. Like getting a lot of rain this fall and winter should be good for us in some ways, right?
5: Exactly. We've been in what's called now a mega drought, a drought that's not lasted just 1 or 2 years, but it's basically been lasting over the Southwest for the last 30 years.
1: Mm-hmm.
5: And while 1 year, even an exceptionally wet year, isn't going to totally recover that, it's definitely going to help. And we need all the water that we can possibly get going into those reservoirs. That's where the fall and the winter rains help so much.
1: Why is it fall and winter rains that help more than, you know, the monsoon rains, for example, that we see in the summer?
5: Well, the monsoon rains tend to cause flash flooding. They run off really fast and they don't get a chance to be stored.
1: Okay.
5: So when we have the fall and the winter, it tends to be more gentle rain or it tends to be snow. And that allows it to be percolated down into the soil and slowly run off into the reservoirs where the reservoirs can hold on to it.
1: Right. A lot of this, though, always, if we're talking about reservoir levels and levels in the Colorado River, right, like has to do with snow in the Rocky Mountains up north, even further north, right?
5: For some of the reservoirs, yes. I mean, definitely for the Colorado River, for Lake Meade, Lake Powell.
1: Right.
5: That's where the waters come from. For us, in the Eastern Valley, SRP is, in charge of the reservoirs that are along the Salt River. Mm-hmm. And so those supply most of the water to the east part of the valley.
1: Okay. So there are other ones down here that could be impacted by a lot of that fall and winter rain as well. Okay. So let's talk about the other side of that. That's the upside, which is a big one, potentially a big upside for us as we're facing all of this drought. But the downside, right, is potential flash flooding. We're, you know, we're seeing concerns about that in New Mexico right now. California's worrying about their beaches washing away as this super El Nino comes in, right? Like, what are the downsides in Arizona potentially?
5: Well, we've already seen some of that.
1: Yeah.
5: Last week, if you remember, the Grand Canyon had that horrible flash flood that occurred in part due to the massive amount of moisture, but also in part due to the big fire that we had there last year that vegetation holds water in. When you get rid of the vegetation, you have a big storm, it flashes. And so we will probably see more of those kind of events, particularly in the fall, as we move forward.
1: Especially anywhere there's been a forest fire, wildfire, things like that, where you're going to see that kind of runoff. It can be very dangerous, right?
5: Right. And keep in mind that over the Southwest, over the last few years, we've had lots of big fires. So there are lots of fire scars that could be potentially problematic for flash floods.
1: Right. We're seeing water rush down Oak Creek Canyon right now that is black from ash and soot, right?
5: Oh, yes.
1: What are you watching for, Randy, in the last minute or so here as we go forward into this, what could be, as you say, unprecedented El Nino? What's on your radar? Not, no pun intended.
5: Well, actually, that is one of the things that we look at. But right now, we tend to look a lot at the satellite photos, and we want to see how many hurricanes are being born off the west coast of Mexico.
1: Mm-hmm.
5: You know, right now, one of the plus sides for the east coast during El Nino, we have less hurricanes in the Atlantic. And actually, so far this year, we just passed the normal height of the Atlantic hurricane season. We haven't had a named hurricane yet the Atlantic Ocean.
1: That is an interesting point. All right. Global implications, as we said, Randy Cervini, professor of geographical sciences at ASU, joining us. Randy, thank you so much. As always, appreciate it.
5: My pleasure.
1: And this is The Show.
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6: From KEWC News, I'm Cisco Stargazer. The public has until 5 p.m. today to comment on a proposed 500-kilovolt transmission line connecting Yuma County and California's Imperial Valley. The Ironwood project would stretch about 87 miles from the North Gila substation near Yuma to Imperial County. Horizon West, the project developer, says the line would help strengthen the power grid in Yuma and move more electricity into Southern California. But the proposed route has raised concerns from the Fort Yuma-Quitsan tribe. The line would avoid the reservation itself and run just north of it through the Cargo Muchacho Mountains, an area the tribe has identified as culturally and spiritually significant. Manfred Scott, acting chairperson of the Quitsan Tribe's Cultural Committee, says the tribe wants Horizon West to keep looking for another route. Horizon West says it studied routes farther south, but found conflicts with existing development and infrastructure around Yuma. With the comment period now closing, Protect Quitsan, a tribal-led advocacy campaign, is urging the public to weigh in before today's 5 p.m. deadline. From KEWC News, I'm Cisco Star.
7: And the one thing that helps them the most is how to deal with adversity and failure.
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1: Good morning. 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I'm Lauren Gilger. A little girl named Elsa plays outside her house in the desert on the Tahana Otham Reservation, and she comes across another little girl just her age. She is a migrant who has been separated from her father in the desert, and she's all alone. But none of that matters to Elsa, and she can't understand anything that Ada, the other girl little, says. She takes her along with her that day, eating tortillas, playing inside a gas station / casino, and to her grandmother's house for dinner, where the grown-up world gets involved. It's all part of the short film called Burrows. It was shot entirely on the Tahana Otham Reservation with a cast entirely from the community. And it made a real splash on the festival circuit, premiering at Tribeca, playing 76 festivals, winning 20 awards. It will be released digitally this week for everyone to see. Jeffrey Stein wrote and directed the film, and he told me he wrote it after he got interested in the cross-border reservation.
11: I think it was like just a way for me to kind of process how I was feeling about everything with no real inclination that it would ever get made. I'm not from there. I'm not native. I'm a filmmaker, and I kind of shelved it. And then I met a producer, Liz Cardenas, in Dallas, and was telling her about the project. She, is, Latina. Her father was born in Mexico City, and she was really moved by it and said, we have to make this film. You know, we have to make it. I was like, how are we going to do that? So, you know, that kind of began the journey of driving to the nation. We tried meeting people and started forming connections.
1: So you go to cells, you're on the reservation down there trying to meet people, tell them about this idea you have. How did you get people on board? Like, were the tribal members there relatively skeptical of you at first?
11: Yeah, so I actually did have a friend who is Tana Upham, and she was kind of like saying, skepticism, expect these things. And that's kind of how I went going in, and we ended up getting onto the community council's agenda. So it was a Saturday morning, 8 a.m.
1: Wow, yeah.
11: we drove from Los Angeles, Liz and I, and we presented the film to them, and just said, like, this is something that, like, what do you guys think? Like, is this something you guys would want to do, be interested in? And I think we were scheduled for 20 minutes on the agenda, and we ended up having this hour and a half long conversation, very emotional, like, stories were shared, and it was extremely moving, and they ended up passing a motion to approve the film.
1: Wow.
11: In that meeting.
1: Well, I mean, yeah. You cast it entirely from the reservation, right? Like, everyone there is a member of the tribe. Everyone in the film is like a real person, which is kind of amazing too. How did you decide how to do that? Why cast it from, from that place? Why not bring in actors who, can play the part?
11: Yeah, that's a really good question. It's something that I thought about really early on. Is it going to be this thing of bringing in, native actors from Los Angeles? And very quickly, and even in the writing process, I said, if this ever happens, it needs to be, non-actors from the nation, if at all possible, right? People playing versions of themselves and, community members, because again, the film is about connection and language, and Otham is spoken in the film as well as Spanish and English. It's this sort of story where, Elsa speaks Otham in English, Anna speaks only Spanish.
1: Right.
11: And as Elsa's grandmother is the trilingual Bridge, who speaks all three. Virginia Patricio is Otham, but born in Mexico. And so a lot of women in that generation spoke all three languages.
1: Right.
11: And very, very few people on the nation, to my knowledge, speak all three today. And together, we really wanted to show this like multi-generational progression of language and really the preservation of the Otham language as well. Cause it's a language that's being spoken. I think there's 6,000 members that live on the nation. It's a language that they're really trying to preserve.
1: Yeah. There are a couple of moments I think are really amazing. I want to ask you about how you came up with them, what this was like. I mean, specifically the two girls are playing with the stick, right? Which is sort of a sport they play on the reservation down there. And, one of them, Elsa, picks up the empty can, which was left by migrants in the desert, and they start playing with it.

0: going. It's good to get your anger out.
1: But that's, like, clearly a sign of people just like her friend there who were going through and maybe was left by her father or something like that, right?
2: Yes. Yeah, it's quite stark. I wanted to place the girls in the foreground. I wanted it to be a story about really being lonely and finding a friend is really what it's about at its core. And to show that side from a child's perspective, untainted really by a lifetime of, you know, news and media and all of just biases and all these things we sort of develop as we, you know, age, and to kind of show what it could be without all of that.
0: Go pick it up. You wanna see my favorite thing in the world? Come on.
2: And so putting the literal, like, news stories in the background of the film, you know, seeing the helicopter flying in the background of Mondo's was a way to kind of place the adult world on the periphery and put us sort of inside of the viewpoint of the child's two children's perspective.
1: Right. That's interesting now that you say that. I'm remembering like it's shot like at their eye level, right? Like it's
2: they look
1: up at the grown-ups, right?
2: Yeah. And it's amazing. It's this thing in film too, is like, you know, a lot of times actors are much shorter than you expect in real life, you know? And it really is a testament to point of view, you know, and perspective and where you place the camera. I saw, when I was much younger, a film by Ben Zeitlin called Beast of the Southern Wild. Mm-hmm. And I remember him talking about placing the camera always at her eye level. And that was like one of the first things they decided. And I really stuck with that. When I had many conversations with Cole Graham, our cinematographers, like, we will always be at their level. We're never looking down at them. Mm-hmm. We're never really looking up at them. We're always at the eye level. And they're small. They're 5 or 6 years old, you know? And they look, you know, giant, I guess, on screen, especially when you see it in the cinema.
1: Right. So let me ask you just lastly about getting this film out there, right? Like, it's about to have kind of a digital release so more folks can watch it, but it's gone through the festival circuit, won many awards, garnered a lot of, you know, celebrity attention. I mean, what are your goals here for this and getting it into the world?
2: Yeah, I want the film to be seen. You know, I think when anyone makes something, whether it's like any type of art, the goal is to get people to look at it. And yeah, I think like this has just been a very long journey for all of us, you know, from this whole thing, essentially for me, starting in 2015 to festival premieres. It was invited to the United Nations Permanent Forum on Indigenous Issues last year. So I went and talked at NYU about the film. It's just had this life that I never expected. And I know that really none of us really did. You know, you make a short film and then get some festivals and et cetera. So I'm just blown away, truly. I think all of us are at the attention and just that people care, truly. You get your friends together and you meet some amazing people and you make something, you hope a couple people see it. And I think we're all just more than happy of what's happened with the film and hope now that it's finally in its online release, anyone will be able to see it online for forever.
1: Yeah, anyone will be able to see it. All right. That is Jefferson Stein, the writer, director, producer of Burroughs, this short film we're discussing. Jeff, thank you so much for coming on the show. Congrats on the film. It's great.
2: Thank you so much. I appreciate it.
1: And this is the show.
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1: Good morning. It is the show on KJZZ 91.5. I'm Lauren Gilger. As the country has celebrated its 250th birthday this year, many people are reflecting on those 2.5 centuries. That includes our next guest. Trevor Nelson lives in the Valley and writes the Won't Fix Report on Substack. One of his posts was about an ancestor of his who was one of the signers of the Declaration of Independence. His five times great-grandfather, Thomas Nelson Jr., signed his John Hancock nine spaces below the actual John Hancock. My co-host Mark Brody spoke with Trevor Nelson earlier about his ancestor and how he thinks about that lineage. But they started with a little bit about who Thomas Nelson Jr. was.
6: Yeah, so Thomas Nelson Jr. is a third generation American. His grandfather came here from England. He was born in Yorktown, and he's part of what's considered Virginia's first families, or one of them. You know, he honestly, in those times, these families were built on kind of the same European system. So he was being groomed to take power, places of power, and you know, he was a leading merchant, businessman. He was in the House of Burgess under the king, and he was a member of the Governor's Council. And then during the war, he was a brigadier general. Well, he's a colonel first under the 2nd Virginia Infantry. And then he actually was elected to fill George Washington's seat in the 2nd Continental Congress when Washington left to go command the Continental Army.
7: And his time, both sort of in the Army and afterwards, it seems very interesting in doing some reading. Mm-hmm. It seems like he sort of put a lot on the line, both himself in the military, but also his finances, yeah?
6: He did, yeah. So it's... there's a lot of interesting ins and outs of this, but the short story is when he was governor after Jefferson under British law, and he ran his businesses, had enormous amounts of wealth, and gave a personal loan of around $2 million to help finance Virginia's war costs. He actually offered money to the first cannonball that hit his home because he thought the officers had occupied the house. It's still in Yorktown. You can go visit it. Has cannonballs on the side of it.
7: Wow.
6: It's pretty crazy. But that $2 million, and that was legit in the time, $2 million. That's not adjusted for
7: now. That's a lot of money.
6: A lot of money. And that was never repaid. But he died of asthma, they think, or they called it consumption. We're not sure if it's, you know, tuberculosis or just, you know, being fat and happy. Huh. We don't know.
7: So what does that lineage mean to you? I mean, as you say, you are related to somebody who signed the Declaration of Independence, which is not something a whole heck of a lot of people can say. I guess I'm curious, like, as you were growing up and learning about him, what maybe did it mean to you then, and what does it mean to you now?
6: Well, I mean, when I was younger, it didn't mean much. It was just kind of a family thing. In fact, at one point, I thought it was just like family lore.
7: Like you didn't believe it?
6: Yeah, I was like, oh, that's kind of crazy. But, you know, when I was older, I was taking AP government in high school, and I mentioned this to my AP government teacher, and he was like, well, prove it. So I got on the phone with my grandfather, and he's like, oh, let me send you an enormous amount of documents. And that's when I kind of started family history, trying to do a little more research. And sure enough, the majority of my extended family, through my grandfather and like my cousins and stuff, we're all members of, there's an association for signers or descendants of signers of the Declaration of Independence. And in order to get into that, you have to prove your lineage, which is kind of exciting. And what that did is that spurred on in me in that conversation with my AP government teacher that there's something bigger to this than just, oh, I'm learning about history. Like, it's personal, for lack of a better metaphor, it's in my blood.
7: Yeah.
6: But what's interesting about that, Mark, is it's not, there's a lot of us because there's a lot of signers and there's a lot of descendants of signers. But it's not just my story or my family story. This is an American story. And what specifically, like, when I read about him, what he sacrificed and what he gave to the country is a story that I think we should all pay attention to. And you know, he didn't get a musical. There's not a book written about him because he didn't have a marketing firm after him. He wasn't active. You know, he wasn't like Jefferson went on to do bigger things. Washington, of course, is Washington.
7: Yeah.
6: But, you know, Thomas went to cotillions and dances with Jefferson. But he also didn't keep a lot of journals. He wasn't a journaler. In terms of what that does for me is it made me kind of dig in a little deeper. And I think one of the bigger pieces it does for me is it helps me reflect on what it is they left behind. You know, he was a slave owner. That's horrible. It was a terrible thing. But it's not his whole legacy. He also put together and helped form a government built by imperfect men that is built to be changed. It's built to be updated. It's built to meet the modern times. That's something that hadn't been done before, and that's why it's still here 250 years later. And we're seeing a lot of that friction right now, but that friction's normal. And we should remember, I think, one of the core things of this whole experiment that we call America is that the power comes from people, comes from us, and we hold that ultimate power. That was revolutionary at the time. So those are things that help me reflect on when I study about him and what does it mean to me? That's what it means to me.
7: Yeah. So you mentioned his sacrifice. And I think in modern times, when we talk about sacrifice, it's very often the military comes up, you know, people sacrificing, you know, to join the armed services or maybe as first responders. But it seems like Thomas Nelson Jr. had kind of a different type of sacrifice. And I wonder how you reflect on that, given sort of where we are right now.
6: Yeah, I think for I can't speak for him, obviously, and he didn't leave a lot of records, but some of the stuff that he did very much talk about is that he emboldened in me as his descendant, and I think, and people can learn from this, is that sacred honor meant something. His money, his fortune, his land, his time, his sacred honor meant something. And that cost him very specifically money. It cost him his life. He's one of these men who served in the government, for better or for worse, until he wore himself out. And that's the level of sacrifice I think that we should all think about when we think about America. And that's why people like members of the armed services are put on that pedestal, because it is a sacred honor. They're putting their lives on the line. You know, he fought in the battles. He was leading men. He was leading the Virginia militia to fight against tyranny. And I think that's something we should all reflect on. And that's something I think, since the power derives from us, we should show up to this town halls. We should show up to the city council meetings. We should show up in the legislature. We should vote. We shouldn't take for granted this amazing privilege we have to live in a country that, at the same time, it's so broken, is so fixable, and it just takes us to just lean in and give a care.
7: When you think about your five times great-grandfather, are there other people either currently or through history in public life that kind of remind you of him?
6: Not specifically, but I think I see snippets of it. I see men and women who take their role in our society seriously, and they serve and they give their time. But I don't have one specific, because I don't feel like there's very few like him. Because he never got any payback. There was no... We learn in like the Hamilton musical that they built this huge financial system and paid back the states. He was dead before that ever happened. And his family didn't get any, you know, they didn't get any recourse for that $2 million or the other stuff that they did. But it's, no, I can't think of an individual who does this, but I see it in different people. And actually, it's one of the lenses I look at for who I vote for in a weird way. I want to look for that person who is serving. I want to look for that person who takes it seriously and isn't just there to gaslight people or keep themselves in a position of power just to be in that position of power.
7: All right. That is Trevor Nelson, author, among other things, of Won't Fix Report on Substack. We were talking about his five times great-grandfather, Thomas Nelson Jr. Trevor, thanks so much. It was nice to talk to you.
6: Thank you very much, Mark.
1: On KJZZ's Soapbox, the show turns over the mic to locals. In 2025, we explored the theme of misbehaving. Tempe writer, performer, and storyteller Kim Porter has always been a stickler for rules. So when her high school best friend did nothing but break the rules, you can imagine what happened. When I was 20, I got in a huge fight with my best friend, Sean, when I found out he'd hooked up with another one of my boyfriends. So I vowed to never, ever speak to him again. But a few weeks later, Sean's mom, Norma, died suddenly, and I was torn. I'd met Sean in high school when we were riding the same school bus to a speech tournament. We'd pulled over at a gas station, and through the window, Sean started oinking at a chubby lady pumping gas. Because I'm a stickler for proper decorum, I said, "You're only making yourself look bad." And Sean, who never met a boundary he didn't test, replied, "Should we be best friends?" We had a lot in common, but we differed fundamentally on the question of misbehaving. Sean told me that as a Taurus, I was the most rule-obsessed sign of the zodiac, and as a Sagittarius, he was the most lawless. Nonetheless, we were best friends until a few weeks ago. Then his mom died. I was torn. On the one hand, I really wanted to do the right thing, thereby proving to Sean that I was a better person than him. On the other hand, proving I was a better person than him didn't seem like the right thing to do under the circumstances. I waffled for days until my mom showed me Norma's obituary in the paper, which said there was going to be a viewing that night. "Go," she said. "It's the right thing to do." By the time I arrived at the funeral home, the family had already gone. It was just me and the funeral director. He led me to a room and he said, "And when you're done, rest in chair." And he pointed to a wing-back chair next to a table with a bouquet and a book. "Thanks," I said. "Rest in chair? Does he think I'll faint or something? Maybe he's right." I braced myself, but when I saw Norma in her coffin, I did not faint. After I paid my respects, I turned to go, but the man stopped me. "Please, rest in chair." I'm okay. Thanks, though. "For the family, please, rest in chair." "Okay, thanks," I said, and I sat. Why was this man making me rest in this chair? And how on earth is this for the family? Couldn't he see I was fine? Does he know something I don't know? Like, are some people overcome with emotion as they're driving away? I tried to do the right thing, to rest, but the man just stood there, head tilted, eyebrows raised, staring at me. Minutes passed. In desperation, I started faking it. I stretched. I sniffed the bouquet, and I picked up the book whose title I noticed was Registry. Then I heard it. Register. Rest in chair. "Oh," I said. "Register?" "Yes, please." The man was right. On the way home, I was overcome with emotion. Mortification. And I thought, you know who would really love this story? Sean. So I called him, and we were friends again. Until he hooked up with my new boyfriend.
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0: 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For Mark Brody, I'm Lauren Gilger. 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
3: It's going to be breezy in La Paz County today with a high near 99 in Parker. Mostly clear tonight with a low around 73. Sunny in Quartzsite with a high near 100. Gusts as high as 30 miles per hour. Mostly clear tonight with a low around 72. And a high near 101 in Yuma. Mostly clear this evening with a low around 72.
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5: Hey, I'm Ali Hassan in for Tom Bauer. Welcome to Q. Sure, the new show Widow's Bay cleaned up at the Emmys and stars Emmy Award-winning actor Matthew Rhys and is partly directed by the Emmy and Grammy Award-winning Hiro Murai. But the real talk of the town is the show's writer and creator, Katie Dippold. Katie's a bona fide, celebrated comedy writer, but with Widow's Bay, she got to combine her two loves, comedy and scaring the pants off of you. Where did her love for horror come from? She's here to tell you all about it. Plus, Ruth B., the Edmontonian musician who first found fame writing songs in her bedroom, has a new album that she says is her most honest work yet. That is all coming up on Q.

0: This is National Native News. I'm Jill Freitas. A new NOVA documentary is highlighting Indigenous science and knowledge developed over thousands of years. Knowledge Keepers explores how Native communities have used observation, experimentation, and relationships with the natural world to sustain their people. The film features communities across North America and the knowledge they are working to carry forward. For filmmaker Daniel Golding, a citizen of the Fort Yuma Quitson Indian Tribe, the project begins by reconsidering what we call science.
1: A lot of times we think of what science is from a Western perspective, but I think if you really understand, deconstruct that, understand how Indigenous people have held this knowledge of this land and how to live on it, work with it, and develop it, you know, they've developed their own sort of form of science that is a little bit different from Western science, right? It's a science that's developed over, you know, generations, thousands of years. It's environmentally specific to different regions.
0: One of the people featured in the film is Roberto Nutlewis, executive director of Nihikea, a Diné organization working to restore traditional, ecological, and cultural practices on the Navajo Nation. Nutlewis says Indigenous knowledge can offer solutions to challenges communities face today.
2: I think for me, both for our own community as well as the larger audience, is to demonstrate that Indigenous knowledge is not primitive, is not backward, that it holds so much potential solutions for the issues of our times.
0: For Nutlewis, preserving that knowledge also means refusing to treat culture as something that exists only in history.
2: We have to put it into the present tense. And in order to put it into the present tense, there has to be action behind it. There has to be some relevancy, applied nature to it.
0: The documentary also explores Indigenous knowledge through Arctic navigation, traditional home construction, and coastal aquaculture. Golding says making the film changed the way he looks at his own relationship with the environment, and he hopes viewers reconsider what Indigenous knowledge can teach them about the places they live.
1: Well, I think what I've been preaching now after I completed this is just, you know, go outside and take a look at your environment, see how you can work with it, see what kind of change you can make to better your place, working with your local.
0: Knowledge Keepers was produced by Hoken Media in association with Vision Maker Media for NOVA. It premieres September 23rd on PBS and will also stream through PBS. A new federal audit finds staffing shortages and case backlogs have hindered the Bureau of Indian Affairs efforts to investigate missing and murdered Indigenous people. The Interior Department's Inspector General found the BIA's Missing and Murdered Unit had 83 cases open and nearly 400 referrals awaiting review as of November 2024. The Associated Press reports nearly half of the unit's positions were still vacant last year. Sarah Deer, a University of Kansas law professor, says the problems compound the grief families already face. She says, quote, a system designed as a response to that history cannot ask families to keep waiting. The BIA says it has taken steps to improve case processing and victim services following the audit. I'm Jill Freitas.

That's Carly Rae Jepsen with some quintessential Carly sound right there. That is called Don't Leave Me on the Dance Floor. Carly's new 24-track album called Day and Night is out now. I'm Ali Hassan. 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
0: Why America doesn't need more nuclear weapons. 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
4: And sitting in for Tom Power, you're listening to Q. Now, imagine spending years of your life in a relationship. You start to visualize a future. You maybe plan towards it. And for a while there, you have a strong sense of what your life might look like. But then that gets taken away. You break up with this person, and now you're left trying to figure out what comes next. Ruth B. is a Canadian singer-songwriter who first found fame writing songs in her childhood bedroom in Edmonton. And since hitting the charts in 2013, her music has amassed almost 10 billion streams. 5 years ago was the last time she put out a record. And since then, Ruth B.'s life has changed a fair amount. One of those changes is that she ended a long-term relationship. And on her latest album, Ruth is trying to make sense of what is her new normal.

0: much bigger and faster than either of those outbreaks at this stage of the outbreak. We're only, you know, about 4 months in right now, and we've had far more cases than they had in West Africa. I think about six times as many in the same time period. And if you compare it to the last and the biggest Ebola outbreak in the DRC, we're close to double the number of cases in that outbreak, which lasted 2 years.
1: That was John Johnson. He's the Vaccine and Epidemic Response Advisor for Doctors Without Borders. He joined us today from Paris.

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7: From NPR News, this is All Things Considered. I'm Juana Summers.
8: And I'm Scott Detrow. When I was in sixth grade, I dubbed Weird Al Yankovic's entire album, Bad Hair Day, yes, the one with Amish Paradise, off my friend's cassette tape. And when Weird Al recently visited NPR, I felt the obligation to admit this small act of middle school piracy to him.
9: You know, it's not about the money. I'm going to have to report you to the FBI.
8: Okay, that's fair. That's fair.
9: Okay, let's get tiny.
8: Three decades later, Weird Al is still at it and has new generations of fans. At his Tiny Desk concert recently, there were people of all ages, people in their mid-60s, kids who could have been their grandchildren. Afterward, Weird Al sat down to take my questions. Is it fair to say that, like, doing a radio interview is kind of getting back to your roots? Like, there was a point where you were architecture student Al Yankovic, and then you started hosting a college radio show, and everything changed?
9: Yeah, it wasn't like a talk show, though. It was sort of like I was a surrogate Dr. Demento, because he was my hero, and he was the guy that encouraged me to do funny songs in the first place. So I would play the pop music of the day or whatever I was required to by the playlist, but then I would, like, sneak in some Tom Lehrer or some Spike Jones or something to make it a little bit more demented.
10: eBay, tell me why.
8: You were playing the accordion for a while, but what was the moment when it first occurred to you to rewrite a popular song?
9: Oh, gosh. I mean, you know, it wasn't anything that was, you know, predetermined or predestined. I think, like every 8-year-old kid in the universe, I was, like, making fun of the songs on the radio and changing the words to make my friends laugh. And it's just one of those silly things that I never grew out of.
8: There was a career there.
9: Yeah.
8: Was there a moment when we were like, I got it. This is something I'm actually really good at.
9: I think it was about a month ago. Finally clicked it.

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1: 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Progressive is looking for individuals who are interested in moving their careers forward. 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From St. Martin's Press, publisher of How to Eat an Elephant, One Voter at a Time by Sarah Longwell. The founder of The Bulwark lays out her playbook for defeating authoritarian populism. Available wherever books are sold. From DuckDuckGo, they offer Duck.ai, where users can chat privately with AI without requiring an account. 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
3: The weather forecast for Yuma this evening is mostly clear with a low around 72 and a southwest wind around 5 miles per hour. Sunny tomorrow with a high near 99. Mostly clear in Parker tonight with a low around 73. Sunny tomorrow with a high near 97. And in Quartzsite, mostly clear this evening with a low around 72. Sunny tomorrow with a high near 98.
4: 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It's 5 o'clock.
0: Air traffic controllers will now be using AI to help them manage flight paths.
5: The FAA begins